0: we're given clear instructions on how to run our race. If you have your Bible, turn there now as Adrian Rogers shares part two of How to Run Like a Champion.
1: And we come all the way through Hebrews chapter 11 of those who ran the race. And now a challenge comes to us. Let me read to you Hebrews chapter 12, verses 1 and 2. Wherefore? Now the wherefore refers to everything that He's already given us in chapter 11 and this wonderful hall of heroes, champions of the faith. Wherefore, seeing we also are compassed about with so great a cloud of witnesses, let us lay aside every weight and the sin which doth so easily beset us, and let us run with patience the race that is set before us. I want you to watch a young man run here and see what lessons we can learn. As he comes up there on the screen, he's getting set. He's full of anticipation. Every muscle is tense, and he starts. A good start has a lot to do with it. Now he's running. He's running with all of his might. And notice he has a lane to run in. And so he's straining now every muscle, every sinew, every corpuscle. He's working toward the goal. He's breathing hard. Actually, right about now, he's beginning to hurt a little bit, but he's running and he will not slow down because the goal is before him. Look at his face, see the determination, and there he finishes the goal. It's an interesting race. Nobody else on the track but him. He has his own race to run, and so do you. Well, you say, Pastor Rogers, I wish I were young like that young man. I would do some running. You may be 90, I'm talking to you. You may be in a wheelchair, I'm talking to you. You may be on a sick bed, I'm talking to you. You may have disease, I'm talking to you. You may have palpitations and flutters, I'm talking to you about running the race. Now, it is true that sometimes physical things keep us from running as we ought. But friend, in your spiritual life, you're to be forever an athlete. You are called to run a race. You are called to be a spiritual athlete. Wherefore, let us lay aside every weight and the sin which doth so easily beset us, and let us run. So let me tell you some things how to be a champion and run like a champion, because this book of Hebrews is not written just to inform us as to what others did, but to encourage us to do what we ought to do, because he says, wherefore, because they did what they did, now wherefore, let's see what God wants us to do. First of all, friend, there is a purpose to pursue. There is a purpose to pursue. You're not just here to draw your breath, draw your salary, just endure. You are to be a spiritual athlete, and there is a race for you to run. Now, God has a race for you to run, and you never get over the race until you draw your last breath. There's no way for you to retire. There's no way for you to quit. There's no way for you to move aside. You know, we're not in a race with one another. We're in a pilgrimage. I'm not trying to outdo you and outrun you, but I am in a race against sin, against Satan, against self. I'm not in competition with you. You don't need to be in competition with me. No, you are in the race. There is a purpose to pursue. Number two, if there's a purpose to pursue, there is a person to prepare. And that person is you. Now, no athlete can run a race who does not prepare to run that race. Now, he says, in order to run a race, first of all, you've got to lay aside every weight. These are the things that would slow us down. Now, what he's saying is, there are certain things that may not be wrong in themselves, but if they are weights, get rid of them. Life would be simple if it were a choice between good and bad. It's a choice between good and best, and good things become bad things when they keep you from best things. Lay aside every weight, and then the sin that does so easily beset us. And the word beset is a word which literally means in the Greek to entangle. Now, there's some things that weight us down, and we need to get rid of them. There are other things that trip us up. Sin will trip you up. You lay aside every weight and the sin that doth so easily beset us. Sin in your life keeps you from believing God. And if you're going to run the race, and the race is the race of faith, you have to get rid of those things that weigh you down and get rid of those things that trip you up. Now, I don't know what your sin is. People have a besetting sin, something they come back to and fail at over and over and over again. Look into your heart. Is there a besetting sin, something that you wrestle with over and over and over again, and you wonder why you don't have the faith that you ought to have? Lay aside every weight and the sin that does so easily beset us. What I'm trying to say is this. If you're having difficulty with faith, try repentance. There's nothing more debilitating, more stultifying to faith in your heart as a harbored sin, sin that does so easily beset us. And so, if you're going to run a race, there's got to be some conditioning. There is a person to prepare. You lay aside the weights and you do away with that sin by confession and repentance that would trip you up and cause you to fail in your race. There is a person to prepare. Now, next thing I want you to see, there is a price to pay. You pay a price to be an athlete. Now, look at it again here in Hebrews 12, 1. Wherefore, seeing we also are compassed about with so great a cloud of witnesses, let us lay aside every weight and the sin which doth so easily beset us. Now, here's the price, and let us run with patience the race that is set before us. Now, the word patience here doesn't mean the ability to thread a needle. The word patience is a much heavier word than that. It means endurance. Endurance is a chief factor in running a race. I don't care how far ahead you may be in any race. If you quit running, you're going to lose. You're going to lose. I don't care how far ahead you are. Let us run with endurance the race that is set before us. Are you looking for a cheap way, an easy way, a lazy way to serve God? Forget it. You're not going to find it. We're called on to endure hardness as good soldiers of Jesus Christ. We're called on to run with patience, endurance, the race that is set before us. If you possess it, it must possess you. You must weep over it, pray over it, work over it, concentrate on it. Nobody just ambles over the finish line. You set your heart, your mind, and you finish your course. 2 Timothy chapter 4, verse 7, Paul said, I have fought a good fight. I have finished my course. He did not quit running until the course was finished. John 19, verse 30, when Jesus therefore had received the vinegar, he said, it is finished. And he bowed his head and gave up the ghost. They endured. So must you endure. One of these days we're going to cross the finish line. We don't know when that's going to be. It may be, you may be a teen, but you might be at the very end of your course. One of these days, however, I'm going to breathe my last breath. And I'm not going to stop running, God helping me, until I do. I don't want to stroll over the finish line. I want to hit the finish line with a blaze of energy and power going for the Lord Jesus Christ. You say, well, you'd be an old coot. Make no difference. Though our outward man perish, our inward man is renewed day by day. That's the reason you are to be an athlete, no matter what your physical condition is, no matter what your economic condition. You are in a race, and that race is not over until you bow your head like the Lord Jesus and say, it is finished. It is done. There is a price to pay. And next, there's a promise to plead. Because it may sound difficult to you today, and many of you are saying, well, I don't think I'm able to do what the pastor is preaching about today. Well, the Lord God who calls you is the Lord God who enables you. Notice verse 2. We're to be looking unto Jesus, the author and finisher of our faith, who for the joy that was set before him endured the cross, despising the shame, and is set down at the right hand of the throne of God. Now, this passage of Scripture says that we are to be looking unto Jesus. Why? Because he is the author and the finisher of our faith. He is the originator of our faith, and he is the goal of our faith. You see, our Lord has not just told us to go out and do our best. If the Lord Jesus Christ wants me to have faith, he is the author. That word means file leader, example, originator. He is the author of the faith. Faith is not something that I can conjure up. I can't make myself believe. Jesus gives me faith. Jesus gives me faith. He is the author of my faith, and he is the finisher of my faith. That is, he's the one to whom I am running. He is the goal as well as the coach, as well as the one who fires the gun at the starting block. From A to Z, He is the author, the finisher of our faith. Faith comes by looking to Jesus, looking unto Jesus. That doesn't say looking at Jesus. There's a subtle thing here, but I want you to notice the difference. Jesus is not merely our example. He is our example, but this says looking unto Jesus. It doesn't mean look at Him, but look unto Him. Depend upon Him. That's what this verse means when it says looking unto Jesus. Jesus, I look to You. You're the one who's going to put faith in my heart. You're the one who's going to encourage me along the way. You are the author and the finisher of our faith. That's the reason I frequently say that it's really not a big compliment to call somebody a great man of faith. Now, I hope that you're a great man of faith, and I hope you're a man of great faith or a woman of great faith. But if you are, that's wonderful, but you can't boast about it because Jesus is the author and the finisher of your faith, isn't He? He's the one that you gain faith from by looking unto Him. I often use this example. People say, Pastor, do you travel? Yes, some. Well, does Joyce always go with you? Not always. Well, when you are away from home, who keeps an eye on Joyce? Who watches her for you? So what do you mean? Well, how do you know she doesn't have a boyfriend? Or how do you know that she's not going down to the casinos or whatever while you're gone? I'm not worried about it. Not worried? Not worried. Not at all? Not at all. Not even a little bit? None. Not a none. Don't worry about it. Oh, you say, what great faith. I said, no, what a great wife. Amen. What a great wife. So if I have faith in God, I really shouldn't take a lot of credit for it, although I want faith. I don't say what a great believer I am. I say what a great Savior I have. You see? Looking unto Jesus, who is the author and the finisher of our faith. And the God who calls us to run this race is the God who empowers us. And Jesus is the one, if you will keep your eyes on the Lord Jesus Christ. And this word looking unto is a Greek word, a technical word, that means looking away from everything else unto Jesus. Anything that takes your eyes from Jesus is wrong for you and foolish if you're running a race. Now, there is, therefore, friend, a promise to plead, but also there is a prize to possess. When you run a race, you run for the prize. Jesus was running a race. And you see, Jesus is not only our example, but He is our empowerment. And notice here in chapter 12, verse 2, looking unto Jesus, the author and finisher of our faith, who, watch it, who for the joy that was set before Him endured the cross. Remember, we're supposed to run with endurance. Jesus was running a race from that cross. And He bowed His head when He hit the finish line and said, it is finished. Who for the joy that was set before Him endured the cross, despising the shame, and is set down at the right hand of the throne of God. You know, Jesus was running the race because He saw you and He saw me today. This is the joy that was set before Him. To have those like us who believe in Him, who worship Him, who praise Him. And Jesus endured the cross and paid that price on bloody Calvary that we might be here today and enjoy what we have in the Lord Jesus Christ. Now, there's a crown for everyone who wins the race. And remember, we're not in competition with one another. It's a different kind of a race. Back in Bible times, in the natural realm, when a man would win the race, his name was proclaimed, his family was honored, his country was called out, friends would scatter his path with flowers, he was presented with costly gifts, hymns were written about him, his hometown was honored, famous sculptors would do sculpturing of him, and his way was paved through life. If he were to win the Olympic Games, you can see why they strive so hard to win that kind of a game. But oh, how much more we, when we see the Lord Jesus Christ and receive the crown. I was looking at these scriptures. The Apostle Paul said to those in Thessalonica, 1 Thessalonians 2, verse 19, for what is our hope or joy or crown of rejoicing? Are not even ye in the presence of our Lord Jesus Christ at His coming? You know what he's saying? Look, Paul says, one of these days, I'm going to see Jesus face to face. When He comes, at His coming, I'll see Him. Now, Paul didn't know he's going to die and go to heaven even before Jesus came. So he's anticipating Jesus coming. And he said, I want a crown. And he said, what is my crown? You saints at Thessalonica that I won to Christ. You are my crown. You are my joy. May I ask you a personal question? Have you ever led anybody to Jesus Christ? When you meet Jesus face to face, will there be some people you can say, Lord Jesus, this is my crown. This is my joy. Will anybody take you by the hand and lead you to the throne and say, Lord Jesus, this is John, this is Susie, this is Mary. They're the one that introduced me to you. You say, Pastor Rogers, I'm not trained. Well, get trained. You say, well, I can't win an adult, then win a child. You say, well, I can't win somebody in my family, then win somebody in somebody else's family. Folks, there is a crown. There's a prize to possess. Now you say, well, what do you want with a crown, Adrian? I'll tell you what I want. I want a crown to lay at Jesus' feet. That's what I want. I want a crown to lay at Jesus' feet. I don't want to go prancing around heaven with a crown on my head. That's not it. I want a crown to lay at Jesus' feet. You know, the Apostle Paul said, I finished my course. He's writing from prison, a musty, dusty old prison, the Mamertine prison. In just a little while, they're going to cut off his head. Perhaps outside that prison, he can hear the executioner sharpening his lethal axe. And so Paul is writing to young Timothy. He says, the time of my departure is at hand. I'm ready to be offered. I've fought a good fight. I've kept the faith. I've finished my course. He sees the tape now. He knows he's coming to the end. They rattle the cell door. A Roman guard says, Paul, yes, come, it's your time. Paul says, all right, be right there just a moment. Thank you, Lord Jesus. They open the door and out he goes. I just kind of imagine him as a kind of little stoop-shouldered, hollow-chested, ball-pated man with poor eyesight. I mean, you consider what his body has been through. He's been stoned and left for dead. He's been beaten with rods. He's been whipped with a cat of nine tails. His body's been pickled in the Mediterranean. He spent many, many days in prison. He's been abused and scorned. He's fasted. He couldn't be a great physical specimen at this time. Those knobby knees and the guard behind him. He's making his way down to the executioner's block. And the guard says, is that you that I hear singing? Oh, he said, I didn't know you could hear me. That's just a little song I learned that Jim Whitmire taught me. It will be worth it all when we see Jesus. One glimpse of His dear face, all sorrow will erase. So gladly run the race till we see Jesus. Run the race, my precious friend. Run. I don't know what happened exactly, but I think it happened this way. They said, Paul, kneel, put your head on that block. Now, Paul, do you have anything else to say before the axe falls? Yes, I'd like to say that Jesus Christ is Lord. The axe falls, the head topples in the basket. His blood runs down to the Tiber River. The next scene is heaven. Paul is face to face with Jesus Christ. What did Paul say? I don't know what he said. I'll tell you what I think he could have said. Lord, I wasn't much. I wasn't big. I wasn't strong. But Lord, I fought a good fight. I kept the faith. I have finished my course. And what did Jesus say? Well, I don't know for certain because I wasn't there. But I tell you what, I think he said something like this. Well done, good and faithful servant. You've been faithful over a few things. I will make you ruler over many. And there in the glory, Paul is singing eternal praises to God and glad that he ran the race and that he did not quit and that he finished his course. And that's what we all need to do. We need to finish our course with joy. Run the race that is set before us. We're not in competition with one another. I can't do what you can do. You can't do what I can do, but there's one thing we can all do is look to Jesus and be faithful. He is the author and the finisher of our faith. What a tragedy it would be. What folly it would be for us to study these champions of faith and then to go on living the same way that we live. There is a race to run. There is a price to pay. There is a prize to possess. Now you say, well, Pastor Rogers, I don't like that kind of preaching because I just kind of want to coast on into heaven on flowery beds of ease. I just want to be all honey and no bees. I just want to have it easy. Well, friend, one of these days, you wish that you'd been faithful to the Lord Jesus Christ. We're not saved by works, but we're rewarded according to our works. Don't you want to hear the Master say, well done? Don't you want to hear Jesus say, God bless you, here's a crown, a soul winner's crown?
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4: Mike Hounstein was barely 20 years old when he was wounded in Vietnam. He had already been wounded by life because he never knew his dad. His mother took him to church, but he rebelled against God and drifted into drinking and smoking as a teenager. Then came the bullet in Vietnam that traveled down his spine, and he lay dying knowing he was headed for hell. A medic crawled through the crossfire and saved his life, helping Mike get evacuated by helicopter. The wound got infected, and he nearly died of bacterial meningitis. After many months of hospitalization, Mike came home a paraplegic and sank deep into alcohol and drugs. He even spent some time in jail for shooting a man during a poker game. Then he took stock of his life and traded drinking for books. He enrolled in college where he met Susan. They fell in love and married. 2 years later, Susan found a Christian book on the end times. She brought it home for Mike. He read it and was astonished by what he learned. He prayed, asking God for forgiveness. Then he explained to Susan what he had done. She prayed and gave her life to Christ, too. Mike became an ordained minister, and God gave them 3 children. Then Mike was diagnosed with Lou Gehrig's disease. His health deteriorated until he could no longer speak. On his 47th birthday, church members surprised him with a visit from the medic who saved his life in Vietnam. I was that medic. Our reunion was so emotional it touched everyone's heart, especially mine. A week later, as a result of Mike and Susan's witness, I prayed, trusting Christ as Savior. So God used me to save Mike in Vietnam, and then God used Mike to save me for eternity. If the Son, therefore, shall make you free, you shall be free indeed.
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5: 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C.S. Lewis in The Great Divorce describes a bus trip that people in hell take to heaven. They're given the opportunity to live in paradise, but decide instead to get back on the bus and return to hell because they are convinced that the sins they have committed and the wrongs they have done are justified. Now, his novel is an allegory, but it illustrates a present reality that so many in our society today won't admit their failures and take some accountability. Jeff Minnick writes about lessons of accountability in an age of excuses. He describes the famous fable of 4 people. There was an important job to be done, and everybody was asked to do it. Everybody was sure somebody would do it. Anybody could have done it, but nobody did. Somebody got angry about the fact that because everybody's job, everybody thought anybody could do it, but nobody realized that everybody wouldn't do it. It ended up that everybody blamed somebody that nobody did what anybody could have done. The current examples of no accountability are numerous. Politicians and educators still won't admit that the pandemic lockdowns damaged the education of millions of schoolchildren, ruined thousands of businesses, and dramatically increased rates of anxiety and depression. Add to that the disastrous withdrawal from Afghanistan, the massive government expenditures by both Republicans and Democrats, and all the growing evidence of widespread fraud at the state and national level. There have been examples of men and women in history who made themselves accountable. President Harry Truman, for example, was known for a plaque on his desk in the Oval Office that simply stated, "The buck stops here." We need to return to a culture of accountability. I'm Kirby Anderson, and that's my point of view.
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10: Well, I want to speak to you this morning from one of my favorite passages of Scripture, probably one of the most helpful passages in the Scripture that can encourage every single one of us throughout our journey with the Lord. Now, I've entitled the message today, Courageous Prayer, because we're going to learn about the prayer that took place in a town called Philippi over 2,000 years ago by the Apostle Paul. Now, to really understand just a little bit about this passage that we're reading, it's good to know the background. And as with many of the epistles in the New Testament, these were written to churches, actual functioning bodies of believers in the first century. This one was written to the believers at Philippi. Paul visited Philippi on his second missionary journey. Philippi was the first stop that he made. Philippi is located in northern Greece, not far from Athens, across from modern-day Turkey and Ephesus and Istanbul. It is in a region of the world that in the first century was under Roman dominance. It was on a highway that connected it to, of course, so much of the Roman Empire. And it was here where the Apostle Paul began his ministry in Acts chapter 16. The Bible tells us that there was a woman saved at Philippi. She was named Lydia, a seller of purple. We might call her a businesswoman. And things were going well until some people became irritated at the message of the gospel. You know, the message of the gospel is the most wonderful message in all of the world, but in order to appreciate it, you realize that you're a sinner, and not everybody wants to be told that they are a sinner who falls short of the glory of God. And people became very upset with Paul for the message. In fact, if you'll notice in your notes, I've placed in Acts chapter 16 and verse 22, the Bible says, "And the multitude rose up together against them." So there were people at Philippi who rose up against the Apostle Paul and Silas, his friend. And the magistrates rent off their clothes. That means they, by tearing their clothes, said, "We want nothing to do with these people." They were angry at the Apostle Paul. And then it says they commanded to beat them. They said, we need to put a beating on this Jesus man who is preaching about the sin of man and the death, burial, and resurrection of Jesus Christ. And in verse 23, it says, "When they had laid many stripes upon them, they cast them into prison, charging the jailer to keep them safely, who, having received such a charge, thrust them into the inner prison and made their feet fast in the stocks." All right, so everybody has the picture. They've been beaten, no doubt bruised, bloodied. They're in a dark prison in Philippi. Their feet are in the stocks. Pretty terrible situation. I don't know what you would have been doing. I would like to think I would have immediately started praying, but I might have been saying, "I want a phone call to my attorney," right? I might have been making a complaint like that. And one of the reasons that we call this courageous prayer is because I want you to see by way of introduction what the Bible says Paul the Apostle did. Verse 25 says, "And at midnight, Paul and Silas," what does the next word say? "Prayed and sang praises unto God, and the prisoners heard them." At midnight, Paul and Silas prayed. Let's say that together. At midnight, Paul and Silas prayed. Sometimes in our lives, we have those midnight hours, those times when the bad news comes. Those times that we were not expecting. We thought if we went to church, everything would be great all the time. And we've learned that trials even come into the lives of Christians. And so it was for Paul the Apostle. All he tried to do was tell some people about Jesus, and he got thrown into jail, and at midnight he's sitting there in jail, and the Bible tells us a wonderful story. I'll let you read the rest of it later, but Paul began to sing. The prisoners heard the singing. Suddenly there was an earthquake that shook, and the stocks came loose, and Paul and Silas were able to stand up. And the prison guard came in, and he was afraid that they were going to get away. By the way, if they would have escaped, then the prison guard would lose his life. We have some prison guards in our church, and you don't want anybody to escape from the state prisons, but aren't you glad that if they do escape, we don't take your life because of it? And that was the rule back then. And the prison guard comes in, and he's afraid, and he's been hearing this singing. He doesn't know what's going on, and he looks at Paul, and he says, "Sirs, what must I do to be what? Saved." And he wasn't talking about saved from the death penalty. He was talking about this faith that he had heard. And the Bible says that the Philippian jailer and his entire family turned to Jesus Christ as their Savior. And this is why we support our missionaries. This is why we pray for our missionaries. Because it's not always easy getting the gospel out. In fact, Adoniram Judson spent many years in a prison in Burma because of his preaching the gospel of Jesus Christ. And yet these men teach us how to pray. Well, now the Apostle Paul is writing a book to the Philippian church called the Book of Philippians. He is writing this book sometime later from a prison cell in Rome. It is called a prison epistle. He's writing from a prison. Though he's in prison again for preaching the gospel, his heart is with these Christians, these local churches that had been planted. He wanted them to thrive. He wanted them to grow. And so he writes to them to encourage them. And in his encouragement, he encourages them to do something that he had done. He encourages them to pray courageously. I want you to notice in these two brief verses this morning, in the very first place today, a clear command. I want you to notice a clear command that is given. In verse 6, it says, "Be careful for nothing, but in everything by prayer and supplication with thanksgiving, let your requests be made known unto God." Here we see a clear command. Be careful for nothing. Let's say that together. Be If you were to take the word careful and turn it around, you would have the word full of care. Be full of care for nothing. When trials and difficulties and troubles come into our lives, we all have a choice. And the choice is very clear. Will we obey this command or not? The command is be careful or full of worry for nothing. Now, our instincts, our fight or flight instincts, our adrenaline rushes often get us into a mode of worry or into a mode of trying to fix something in our way. But God has a command. He wants us to wait, and He wants us to turn to Him. And the command is a command, if you're taking notes, against worry. It is against worry. And the word here for careful, Maranao, means to be anxious, to be troubled, or full of care. God is commanding His children not to live in a state of worry. He is teaching us that worry is sin, and that there is no purpose in worrying over things that we cannot change. Now, sometimes in our modern day life, we're running here and there, we've got children, perhaps grandchildren, we've got our homes, our cars, our jobs, our health, finances. And you can go through a period of time where there's a difficulty and it causes a little anxiety, and then the next day another difficulty and a little more, and then the next day a phone call and a little more, and the next day this problem and a little more. And before you know it, those worries can develop into an anxiety. Those worries can begin to rob your joy. And yet Paul says to these going through similar times and difficulties, be careful for nothing. This is the command of God. I don't want you to worry. I don't want you to live in a state of worry. Now, every single person here that would be honest would say sometimes you have worried. Sometimes there has been stress in your life. Anybody want to be honest enough to say sometimes you let it build and it got to a point you did not expect? Anybody else? My hand is up. You come to a place, you're like, whoa, I didn't expect to be here like this, feeling like this. Reminds me of a teaching that Jesus gave in Matthew chapter 6 and verse 25. Notice what it says in verse 25 there in your notes. He said, therefore I say unto you, take no thought for your life. What an amazing phrase. I have that phrase under the glass on my desk. Take no thought. Let's say that together. Take no thought. Sometimes we perversiate and worry, and we sometimes find ourselves continuously thinking about how to solve so many different things. And then Jesus says something like this, take no thought. In other words, stop thinking so much about all these things. Take no thought for your life.

better than they? Jesus said, you're better than the ravens, you're better than the sparrows, and I take care of them. And so we see a command against worry. Take no thought. Stop thinking about this. Stop worrying about this. Be careful for nothing. Don't become so overloaded with care, the Bible says. There is a command against worry. But notice, secondly, the consequences of worry. Now, when a Christian gets into the trap of worry, when a Christian finds themselves overloaded with anxiety, the consequences can be as debilitating as with someone that doesn't know the Lord. They can continually bind you to the point that you're frozen and you have an inability to make decisions as you would. Psalm 37:7 says that there is a lack of rest. That's one of the consequences. It says, rest in the Lord and wait patiently for him. Fret not thyself because of him who prospereth in his way, because of the man who bringeth wicked devices to you. You see, sometimes we fret because so-and-so's not having the problem. We're having the problem. Sometimes we wake up thinking about these different things. There's a lack of rest. And that happens many times when there's much on our mind and much in the way of burdens in our life. And it brings the presence of anxiety to us. Psalm 56 and verse 3 says, what time I am afraid, I will trust in thee. But when you're caught up in the moment, you forget to trust in the Lord as you should. I was in the city this week and standing in a parking lot trying to get in my car. A lady came up to me. I did not know the lady. She said, Pastor, Pastor. I turned. I said, yes, ma'am. She said, I don't want to take a lot of your time, but I was just wondering, could you give me some Bible verses to help me with anxiety? By the way, thank God she was asking for the right kind of medicine. And I was able to share scripture with her, including the two verses we're studying this morning. I was able to share with her that there is a remedy for anxiety, and it is prayer. And it is bringing our burden to the Lord. And anxiety is real, and stress is real oftentimes in our lives. And yet, when we're afraid, we must learn to trust in the Lord. And so, we have a very clear command in verse number 6. Be careful for nothing. That leads us, secondly, to a courageous decision opportunity. We have an opportunity to make a courageous decision. The choice is yours. And here is the decision in verse 6. Be careful for nothing, but in everything, by prayer and supplication with thanksgiving, let your requests be made known unto God. But in everything, by prayer. The opposite of worry is trust. The opposite of worry is trust, and the expression of trust is prayer, or giving God our care, turning every care into a prayer. Turning every care into a prayer. And so we see the courageous decision begins, first of all, with bringing everything to the Lord. Bringing everything to the Lord. Again, we can go through a week where we kind of put one burden in our bag and another burden in our bag, and we're not intentionally gunny sacking these things. It just happens. We start having to carry more than we thought. Before we realize it, it's affecting our sleep, it's affecting our health, it's affecting our relationships. Before we realize it, it becomes a bit overwhelming. And God says, look, I don't want you, verse number 6, to be full of care. Be careful for nothing, but in everything by prayer and supplication. And so bring everything to the Lord. The classic verse for this, 1 Peter 5:7, says, casting all your care upon him, because he careth for you, God says. I want you to bring it to me. I want you to cast your care upon me. God's blessed us with 4 children and 11 grandchildren. And I love it when one of my grandchildren says, Papa, I need something. By the way, they normally need money, amen? And I'm loving it while the amounts are small. But I delight in meeting the need of a grandchild. And how much more does God delight in meeting the needs of his children? He says, I want you to come to me. Now, sometimes people have little requests. Sometimes people have big requests. I heard about a little boy who said, Dear God, please send my mom a new baby. The one you sent last week cries too much. That was his prayer request.
and a little girl who said, "Dear God,

0: please give my brother some brains. So far, he doesn't have any. And maybe that's one of your prayer requests for your siblings. But then there are great and needy prayers that we all have. Everyone here today has that unknown prayer request to the person sitting around you. Everyone here today has a burden that is great, that brings challenges to their life. And God says, I want you to bring everything to me. Bring everything to the Lord. Secondly, he says, bring everything to me in prayer. This is the way that you share your burden with the Lord. And when we look at the prayer in verse 6, the Bible says, by prayer and supplication with thanksgiving, let your requests be made known unto God. Now, we're quick to let our requests be made known to a friend, to our children, to our parents, to this, to that one. Sometimes people say stupid stuff on Facebook. Can I get an amen? People just say everything on social media. They take their problems, their burdens, their complaints, their sarcasm to everybody except to Jesus Christ. And the Bible says, I want you to bring your prayer to God. Now, let me give you a few thoughts on how this is accomplished. First, we must be a people who practice prayer. Who practice prayer in everything by prayer. Luke 18:1 says, men ought always to pray. Let's say that together. Men ought always to pray. One more time. And ladies too, right? We ought to always pray. How many of you are thankful that you can pray in an elevator, in your car, no matter where you are, that God hears and answers our prayer? There's three reasons why we don't pray the way we should. Three very clear hindrances to prayer. First, there's pride, and that's just relying on self. I can work my way through this one. I've got connections. I've got contacts. I don't need God's help with this one. Sometimes we don't pray because of unbelief. We have a lack of faith. It's that I just don't know if God can do this or will do this. And sometimes we don't pray because we just get too busy to pray. One author wrote a book entitled, Too Busy Not to Pray. We don't want to get too busy to pray. Listen, we must bring our prayer request to the Lord, so we must practice prayer. Secondly, we must persevere in prayer. The Bible says here in verse number 6 that we would bring everything by prayer and supplication. The word supplication speaks of persistently asking God. In a sense, it means don't stop asking, Ephesians 6:18, praying always with all prayer and supplication in the Spirit, 1 Thessalonians 5:17, pray without ceasing. George Mueller was a great preacher in Bristol, England. He raised up a huge orphanage that ministered to 10,000 children. He was famous for having prayed in the funds to build those buildings and feed those children. George Mueller said the great fault of the children of God is that they do not continue in prayer. They do not go on praying. They do not persevere. If they desire anything for God's glory, they should pray until they get it. And oh, many times I often have asked myself, I wonder what God would have done if I would have kept on praying about that particular area. We must practice prayer. We must persist in our prayer, perseverance in prayer. Thirdly, God says, I want to hear some praise in your prayer. I want to hear some praise. And he tells us what kind. It is thanksgiving. He says, I want your prayers to come forth with thanksgiving. Now, in life, this is what I've noticed. You take a family, they've got their health, they've got their children, they've got a house, they've got a car, maybe two. They've got opportunities and so many blessings from the Lord. But they'll begin to focus on those few things that aren't going right. And that's all they can think about. The few things that aren't the way that they think they should be. Now, if those things are huge problems, then certainly pray about it. But God's saying, hey, don't forget the other 199 things that are going well. So when you're asking me to fix the one that's not going real well, remember to thank me for the things that are going well. Right? He said, I want you to praise me when you're asking. I want you to mix in some thanksgiving when you come to me asking me to change something else. 1 Thessalonians 5:18, in everything give thanks, for this is the will of God in Christ Jesus concerning you. We ought to begin posting on Facebook and talking to our family about what we're thankful for in this day. And we have much to be thankful for. Spurgeon said, when we bless God for mercies, we usually prolong them. When we bless God for miseries, we usually end them. In everything, give thanks. So we must practice prayer continually. We must persevere in prayer. This kind cometh about only by prayer and by fasting. We must praise and thank God in prayer. Fourthly, we must petition God in prayer. Now, this next little thought may be the very thing you need today, because it's something that helped me greatly in my life. And it says in verse 6, by prayer and supplication with thanksgiving, would you read the rest now with me? Let your requests be made known unto God. By the way, the Bible's not that hard to understand. It's just, we just got to read it. Let your requests. Now, I want you to think about this. Requests. If you like to write down word definitions or study synonyms or go to a Strong's Concordance, you'll find that the word request means petitions, or even lists. Let your list of things be known, your request be made known unto God. And here I want to give to you a practical piece of advice, because I believe that effective Christians are Christians who have a prayer list. Effective Christians in their prayer life have a list of petitions. You ought to have somewhere where you sit down and read your Bible, perhaps a notebook, perhaps a journal where you're writing some things God taught you, where you're recording what you're reading, but also where you can turn and read your prayer requests and call them out to the Lord. I live by list. I have lists for the church, the school, the college. I have lists for soul winning. I have lists of prayer lists. And my prayer list is one of the first things I open every morning after I read my Bible.
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0: Did you know that your DNA contains more mistakes than your parents' DNA? Which has more mistakes than their parents' DNA, which has more mistakes than their parents, which has... Well, you get the point. Mistakes are caused by mutations, copying errors when DNA is replicated. A conservative estimate says that 100 to 300 new mutations occur in human reproductive cells per individual per generation. That's a lot of mistakes. And it's increasing so fast, there's no way humans have been evolving for millions of years. Our genetic code would be so burdened with mutations, we'd be extinct. Mankind was created about 6,000 years ago with a perfect genome. It wasn't until after sin entered the world that mutations began to corrupt our DNA, and I believe the Lord will return long before our genetic code meets its end. I'm David Reeves. Truly, the heavens declare the glory of God.
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2: 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This is Matt Staver with Freedom's Call. The Indiana Supreme Court voted to reject Planned Parenthood's legal challenge to the state's near-total abortion ban. This leaves a lower court ruling in place that found the ban constitutional. Indiana's law bans most abortions, with some exceptions such as rape, incest, and medical emergencies. Planned Parenthood argued the ban presented several circumstances where the life and health of a woman are at risk due to pregnancy where an abortion would be necessary. However, the circuit court judge found that Indiana's ban did not infringe on the rights of any patient or medical provider to any protected medical care. His ruling also noted the law's health and life exception permits doctors to exercise reasonable medical judgment for determining whether an abortion is necessary when a woman's life is at risk. This is great news for unborn children. Stay informed at Liberty Counsel's website, lc.org.
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5: 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They were two groups coming together around him. The first group was made up of his friends, his followers, and those who loved him. And the second group comprised his enemies who sought to destroy him. It has ever been this way. There are two groups, those who trust him and those who reject him. And that's true today. And very personally, what group are you in? It makes all the difference in the world. It's not whether you're a member of a church or been through a ceremony. What's your relationship to Jesus Christ? That's the thing that's all important.
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6: It all makes sense. This is Ken Ham, President and CEO of Answers in Genesis and the Creation Museum. So which came first, the Exodus or the exile? Did David live before Daniel? Who was Isaiah's prophecy directed toward? So many believers know isolated accounts from Scripture, but they don't understand how these events fit into the scope of history. So the Bible seems like a mess of people, places, and events. But when we teach the Bible chronologically, it makes sense. We've been designed to understand the world in a sequential order, so why don't we teach the Bible this way? When we do, we can easily see that the events flow in a logical way. 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
9: For American Family News, I'm Robert Thornton. The Senate has approved a war powers resolution to block U.S. military action against Iran. Today's vote comes as lawmakers watch President Donald Trump's efforts to resolve the conflict. It was the 10th time the Senate has tried to advance a war powers resolution, but a larger number of Republican lawmakers in both the Senate and House have expressed their concerns over both the war and the deal struck with Iran. The Supreme Court rejected an effort to change tax foreclosure sales to let homeowners keep more money when their property is sold to recoup unpaid taxes. The court ruled against an argument from a Michigan family whose house was sold for less than half its open market value to cover an unpaid tax bill of over $2,000. The family argued the foreclosure violated their rights because the house would have fetched a higher price of nearly $200,000 if sold through typical real estate channels. In a world where virtual reality is becoming the new norm, one company has set out to make it the future of our schools. Caleb Castile has prepared this report.
10: Seatbelts, everyone! Please let this be a normal field trip. With a friend? No way!
11: Many Americans grew up watching the infamous cartoon, The Magic School Bus, in classrooms all across the country. Now imagine if the children of today could be taken on the wild field trips that were showcased in the program. Adam Mangana, CEO of Optima, told the National Desk that with virtual reality, that is now a very real possibility.
12: This is a powerful tool, and every teacher becomes Miss Frizzle. So imagine, right, the Magic School Bus come to life in VR school.
11: Now with data showing that the younger generation is becoming less patriotic, Adam's company Optima is looking to educate them by giving them a first-person experience of what the country's beginnings looked like. Students can step inside of Independence Hall and even interview and interact with a virtual Benjamin Franklin. Mangana says that unlike traditional online schools such as Zoom or another type of conference call, student engagement is their top priority. He said that he hopes that students will truly be able to learn how to appreciate the history of the USA.
13: As much propaganda is out there about kind of a negative experience around the founding of our country, that truly, if you go back, it's a miraculous human accomplishment.
11: I'm Caleb Castile.
9: A troubling arrest in Lakeland, Florida, where a street preacher was arrested for preaching the gospel at a so-called gay pride event and detained for a short while, and then released. AFN's Steve Jordahl reports.
14: The as-of-yet unnamed street preacher was presenting the gospel to the crowd in a public park in Lakeland, Florida. The crowd was confronting the preacher by crowding around him and shouting him down. They were also blowing whistles and trying to drown him out with loud music. They cheered when the police showed up and made the arrest. People attending the event say the preacher was harassing them and using slurs to describe them. Daniel Schmidt of Liberty Council says it doesn't matter to the law if the speech was offensive or if the sermon was effective or if people's sensibilities were hurt.
15: We have a doctrine in the First Amendment, and it says that we don't recognize hecklers' vetoes.
14: He says the First Amendment was built for unpopular speech. No one would bother to complain if the preacher was affirming the gays in the park.
15: Whether you like him or what he has to say or not doesn't have any implications for whether he has the right to say it on a public sidewalk or street.
14: There's been a surge in street arrests in England over offensive speech and social media posts. Schmidt says their protections for free speech are weak and almost useless.
15: The best way to protect it is to exercise it and to not tolerate it when your local government entities infringe that right. No matter whether you like the opinion or not, you need to stand up for those who want to speak.
14: I'm Steve Jordahl.
9: Fox Weather says a rare red warning was issued for London as a heat wave spreads across Europe. Temperatures were 20 to 25 degrees above average, with other heat alerts in France, Italy, and Spain. A check of Wall Street stocks were down today. The Dow lost 46, the S&P shed 107, and the Nasdaq dropped 580. West Texas Intermediate crude was down to about $73 a barrel. And that is all our time for now. Find more news at AFN.net. I'm Robert Thornton.

John 15:26. But when the Comforter is come, whom I will send unto you from the Father, even the Spirit of truth, which proceedeth from the Father, he shall testify of me. This is light for your path on Lighthouse Christian Radio.

0: The boss insisted she serve tables on Sunday. What can Betty do? Stay tuned.
1: Today's legal case is from the files of the Christian Law Association. Here's attorney David Gibbs, Jr.
0: Betty had been working as a waitress in her local cafe for more than 15 years. She loved her company and loved working for them. The business had been growing very fast, and the manager decided to open for breakfast on Sunday mornings. Betty was told she had no choice but to work the Sunday morning shift. When Betty called the Christian Law Association, our attorneys explained that in her situation, she needed to request a religious accommodation because of her sincerely held belief about attending church on Sundays. Legally, she was bound to win. In America, this accommodation is protected by the law. When your religious liberty is under siege in the workplace, call us or other lawyers who can help you know what can we do to have our faith protected and receive a legal accommodation. Religious accommodation is the law in America.
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1: Thanks for joining me today on Mission Network News. I'm Ruth Kramer. Lebanon's place within a web of regional political alliances and rivalries makes the Israel-Hezbollah war everyone's business. Then grim circumstances make Christian radio all the more needed in Mexico. We'll explain what's happening in just a few moments. But first, tensions rise across the Middle East as a shaky ceasefire holds between Israel and Hezbollah in Lebanon. Yet Israeli strikes are continuing in Syria. Samuel of Redemptive Story says the regional situation is complicated and yet connected.
2: It's pretty much everyone against Israel, one way, shape, or form. Turkey is certainly part of that and has always been anti-Israel, especially Erdogan.
1: Neighboring Turkey is now weighing in. President Tayyip Erdogan says regional instability could lead to more refugees and financial pressure.
2: He's basically trying to communicate that Lebanon is a sovereign nation and should take care of itself, that Israel's continued attacks destabilize the region, including making it more difficult for Syria to restand on its own two legs.
1: But there's still hope. One Kurdish pastor recently told Samuel,
2: in the midst of all of this chaos in our region is an opportunity for the gospel to go forth. And we're seeing that in the north part of Syria among the Kurds. God is doing something special. Many, many are coming to faith and following Jesus.
1: Samuel also describes gospel movements among the Alawite and Druze communities following recent violence.
2: It's in that instability that God does something. His spirit moves and people are drawn to him.
1: Pray that Christians in the Middle East will boldly share their faith as they care for people in need. Next, in Bangladesh, there's a growing sense of fear among Christians. That fear stems from two concerns: increasing persecution and rising tensions with neighboring India. Todd Nettleton with the Voice of the Martyrs USA says believers continue to face persecution at a local level.
3: They face mob violence. They face attacks at the village level. They sometimes face attacks within their own families.
1: The government's made statements supporting religious minorities.
3: The controlling party in the government has talked about being a rainbow country where people of different stripes, Hindus and Muslims and Buddhists and Christians, all have a place. But carrying that forward, especially at the village level, can be very difficult.
1: In some areas, Christians remain outsiders in the eyes of their neighbors. They often become easy targets for abuse. Another concern is the growing influence of Hindu nationalism in neighboring India. Many people move between Bangladesh and India, both legally and illegally.
3: Keep in mind, this is a Hindu nationalist party. Their philosophy is that India is a Hindu country. Only Hindus really belong there.
1: Believers fear this could bring the kind of persecution seen in other parts of India. Pray for the gospel to advance in Bangladesh. Pray, too, that God would protect believers in Bangladesh and neighboring India. And finally, organized criminal groups in Mexico are violating religious freedoms. Alejandro and Nayeli Vieira serve with Radio Encuentro Internacional, a partner of TWR in Mexico. Not only do some cartels demand payment to allow church gatherings to happen, they're also known to disrupt the services. Speaking through a translator, Alejandro says,
4: there is a fear in the communities, so people don't gather together at churches anymore because they are afraid for reprisals.
1: The breakdown of family structure leaves young people vulnerable to gang recruitment, and dozens of church leaders who try to save them have been kidnapped or killed in recent years. Radio Encuentro asks God to give strategic vision for broadcasting salvation, restoration for families, and hope for young people. They also pray that God would make their team invisible to enemies. Yet at the same time, Nayeli says the team wants to develop messages for gang members.
4: They also need to know Jesus. They also need to renounce to the cycle of violence in where they are.
1: Pray for God's blessing and protection over gospel broadcasts in Mexico. 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I'm Ruth Kramer.
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0: Have you ever wondered why the world hates Jesus? The world doesn't hate Jesus because He healed the sick. The world doesn't hate Jesus because He blessed the children. The world doesn't hate Jesus because He turned water into wine or broke bread and fed the multitudes. The world doesn't hate Jesus because He died on the cross. But Jesus said, "The world hateth Me because I testify of it that its works are evil." I mean, today you're not supposed to say anything is evil. Friend, today we are supposed to be tolerant of everything. Isn't that right? Do you know what the sin today is? The sin today is to call sin, sin. And Jesus said, "The world hateth Me because I testify of it that the works thereof are evil."
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1: This is Gary Bauer in Washington, D.C. with your end-of-day report sponsored by American Values. Soccer's popularity has been growing in America for years. That's one reason why President Trump worked so hard to ensure that America hosted this year's World Cup. The U.S. men's team is having a great run, and the games are becoming a big cultural moment. Many of the U.S. players are Christians. They openly display their faith each time they pray on the field. They're also patriots. They love America. They belt out the national anthem when it plays, and the crowds love it. The soccer fans themselves are singing our national anthem with a passion we haven't heard in a while. Something else is happening, too. Soccer fans from around the world have come to America for the World Cup and are amazed by our country. They're seeing the real America firsthand and realizing that they've been lied to in their home countries. One British fan said, "We owe America a huge apology because it's nothing like the media tells us. Everyone is so friendly and so accommodating. I've had the best time." There are thousands of social media posts just like that. Other Europeans are astonished by all the choices in our stores. They're even in awe of the widespread availability of air conditioning. Many Europeans have suffered under the European Union's smothering socialist globalism, so they are stunned by the proud displays of patriotism as American military jets roar over the stadiums and crowds erupt in cheers. They're going to take all these wonderful memories home and tell their friends and family members what America's really like. Government and politics matter. Culture also is a big battlefield, and the World Cup is promoting faith, family, and freedom. This is Gary Bauer signing off from Washington, D.C. 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
1: The Jewish people have too often been the warning light on the dashboard of civilization. When that light flashed in Europe, many looked away. When Jews were mocked, excluded, and targeted, too many good people were silent. Now that light is flashing again, this time in America. Jewish students feel unsafe. Israel is condemned for defending itself. And too many Christians hope someone else will speak. But silence has a history, and it is not a good one. If America becomes indifferent to the Jewish people, America is not becoming enlightened. It is becoming dangerous, and we must say so. I'm Earl Cox in Israel. Because God loves Israel, I do too. 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
1: How do you do? People who try to have the best of both worlds, living a life of contradictions, at first find themselves straddling the differences. But as the worlds diverge more and more, they find themselves being split apart, falling into the emptiness between. Like the man in this story, they begin to disintegrate. Restoration comes only when the heart and mind and life are unshackled.

0: Hello?
1: Daddy, Joe's gone. He took off last night in one of his friend's cars and didn't come back.
0: Where'd he go?
1: No one knows. He didn't tell his friend. He just took the car and didn't come back.
0: You mean he stole it?
1: Yes. I suppose the police will be getting involved.
0: What about the restaurant? Do I need to go there?
1: No. Trevor's there now trying to pick up the pieces, and she's going to get rid of all those dope heads.
0: I hope he comes to his senses.
1: There's nothing we can do, Daddy. We have to let him hit bottom. After that, it's up to Joel.
0: Pray, Christy. Pray as you've never prayed before.
2: 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In Chicago, men and women with nowhere to go can always come to Pacific Garden Mission. The doors never close there, and the motto is, never give up on them. For nearly 121 years, the old lighthouse has witnessed the most unlikely transformations ever seen. Hapless and helpless, many on the verge of suicide, those who come to the mission receive more than they ever dreamed possible. More than food, clothing, and shelter, more than medical and dental care if needed, and all without charge. They receive the means to change everything, the gift of unconditional love and forgiveness from the only one who can give them new life. That's good news. Now for broadcast around the earth, here's program number 2486 in the series Unshackled, the program that makes you face yourself and think. The man in the following story grew up in a loving family, worked hard, and had a good attitude. When he graduated from high school, he was one of these most likely to succeed. And yet, by the time he was 40, he had lost everything worthwhile, from his family to his self-respect. To those who think it couldn't happen to them, listen and take notice. The fall began with a few small stumbles. This is the true story of Joel Holmes right now on Unshackled.
3: I was born in 1949 in Spartanburg, South Carolina, and raised in a small mill town. No one had money, but everyone was close and everyone seemed like family. My childhood was filled with warm memories, everything that was fun and good. We never even locked our doors then. Although my daddy owned a small grocery store, we were poor. Church was the center of our life.
0: That was an important step you took today, Joel.
4: Oh, Daddy, that sermon was powerful. I had to go forward and give my life to God.
0: I'm really proud of you, son. The Bible says there's more rejoicing in heaven over one repentant sinner than over all the righteous acts of a good man.
4: Daddy, I know that you're a deacon, but what does it mean to be a deacon?
0: Well, it means you should be a good example to others. Uh-huh. Like living my life in a way that pleases God and helps others.
4: You mean like working in the soup kitchen, huh?
0: Yeah, but mostly it's wanting God's will for your life.
4: Well, Daddy, that's what I want. I want God's will for my life.
0: Good. We'll pray about that tonight before you go to bed.
3: Even though I prayed with Daddy that night, my real conversion would come more than 30 years later. My protected world opened up in high school. I was on the varsity golf team, playing at country clubs around the state, where I saw the trappings of wealth and people who were clearly not leading a godly life. Doubt crept into my mind about the need to live by the Bible. Even so, I was faithful to biblical teachings, mostly because my father was.
4: Daddy, guess what?
0: What's all the excitement?
4: I'm the new Cavalier mascot. Can you believe it?
0: How did that happen?
4: It started out as a joke. Oh, me and the guys tried out for it, and I was chosen. Ooh, I never had any idea they'd pick me. The last guy, he was kind of wimping. Old Ben, he says, come on, Joe, you can be a real Cavalier.
0: You think you like getting out in front of the crowd at games and motivating them?
4: Oh, yeah. Today, Mr. B introduced me at the assembly, and I gave the touchdown sign. Man, you should have heard the yelling and screaming. This is going to be fun.
0: Oh, that's good, son. being able to lead people like that. God can use that kind of boldness.
3: Being a school mascot opened many doors to me. Overnight stardom. I liked being part of the in crowd, and by senior year, I was a big man on campus. My grades went up along with my popularity. People looked up to me and respected me for my faith, but early in my senior year, one of my best friends was killed in a car accident.
0: I was real sorry to hear about Jim.
4: Oh, Daddy, Daddy, I still can't believe he's gone.
5: Did he know the Lord, Joel?
4: Well, not that I know of. Oh, I prayed for him every day, and he was trying to live a better life.
0: You did what you could, son.
4: Now I understand why we should win people to Christ. You never know how much time you have here on earth.
5: That's true. Mm-hmm. Yes.
4: You know, it's funny, buddy, but I thought I wanted to fly for the Navy, but that door's closed because my eyes aren't good enough. But I think I'd like to preach.
0: When you were little, you used to come home from church, set up a pulpit, and preach the whole sermon to us all over again.
5: Oh, it's true. He did.
4: Well, you know, when I finish college, I'm going on to seminary.
3: I went to college in Tennessee, where I began to dabble with many things that I hadn't done before. There, I drank my first beer to feel accepted and be included by others. By the end of freshman year, alcohol was a major factor in my life, and I started going to Knoxville on weekends with guys from the dorm so we could party and drink more.
6: Hey, man, that is the longest red light in the world.
4: You're right there. You can grow old driving around Knoxville.
6: Hey, Joel, look. Huh? That guy what? In the car next to us, he wants something.
4: Oh, yeah? Hey, he wants to drag down the hill.
6: Well, sure enough. Do it, man. Right. You can't lose.
4: I got it.
6: Hey, the light's about to turn green. Right. Go, Joel, go. Oh, hey, the light at the bottom is turning red.
4: Oh,
6: ah!
4: No. Man, what have I done?
6: Hey, you guys all right?
4: Okay. Come on, let's get out of here, Casey Burns.
6: Oh, this car is history, Joel.
4: Yeah. What is that ringing?
6: Burglar alarm. You crashed into the bank.
3: No one was injured in that accident, but I wasn't so fortunate the second time. A friend and I had been gambling in Greenville until the early morning hours. Driving back, once again drunk, I fell asleep at the wheel and ran a red light. A tractor trailer hit us broadside, throwing my friend out of the car.
0: Hello, son.
4: Hey, Daddy. Mama? Oh, it's starting to come back to me.
5: The accident?
4: Mm-hmm. How's Eddie?
5: He'll be all right. Can't say the same for the car, though. It was totaled.
4: Oh, Mama, I'm so sorry.
5: First new car I ever owned.
0: Well, I can buy another car for your mother, Joel, but I can't buy another son.
5: We weren't even sure you could be yourself again. That was a bad concussion.
4: God saved my life, didn't he?
0: Yeah. Police say you were drunk, Joel.
4: I was really stupid, Daddy.
0: God is trying to get your attention, son. If you continue in this lifestyle, you might die.
3: I was a senior in college then, a real alcoholic. Alcohol turned me into an introvert, a loner, afraid of making friends, afraid they'd discover how bad I really was. I changed major several times, no longer anxious to go to seminary, no longer reading my Bible or considering the things I'd been taught. I spent my time and money on drugs, starting with pot, experimenting with speed, heroin, and cocaine. I graduated in 1971 as a physical education major and took a job teaching in junior high school.
7: Your team is doing great, Joe.
4: Oh, they're great, all right. They sure are. 26 games, we only lost 3.
7: You're thinking of making this your career?
4: Hey, I could be a great basketball coach. I don't know about saying with junior high kids. I mean, they're great kids and all that, but...
7: You can make more money in the pros.
4: Yeah, that and, well, there's a problem of being a good example.
7: You mean not drinking booze?
4: You're right there.
7: I have to admit, I was surprised to know you were drinking.
4: Yeah, well, a lot of parents would be surprised, too.
7: Yeah, they frown on that here in the South, old buddy. Teachers are supposed to walk on water.
8: Well, I don't walk on water, and I don't drink it either. Give me a beer any day.
7: Well, then you either have to find other work or quit drinking.
3: Quit drinking? Not likely. Instead, I quit teaching and took a job at twice the salary as a salesman with a trucking firm, where drinking after work was a nightly ritual followed by pool halls and striptease joints. Weekends, I partied with friends, alcohol, and drugs. In 1976, I married a girl 8 years my junior. She was the sister-in-law of my boss. I quit using drugs, and I tried hard to change for the better.
9: Hello?
8: Hey, Daddy. I want to tell you some good news.
9: What's that?
8: I've been promoted to company sales manager.
9: Oh, that's great, son. You'll get a raise then.
8: Oh, yeah. Maybe we can buy a house, but we're going to have to move to Charlotte.
9: Well, that's not too far away.
8: Hey, how's the restaurant doing?
9: Well, fine. God has really blessed us.
8: Look, Daddy, I got to run. I got a million things to do.
9: Don't forget about the Lord, son.
3: I hardly thought about the things of God. The things of the world had taken over. For a long time, my wife tolerated my drinking, which increased with every promotion. A year after we moved to Charlotte, I became regional sales manager and we transferred to Atlanta. I met and worked with men who were not afraid to break the law.
6: Hey, Louie, hand me that bill of lading, okay?
10: Yeah, I
6: got you. Yeah, here. Okay. Yeah, here you go, Joel.
3: Huh.
6: Never mind the contents. It's phony as a $3 bill anyway.
3: Well, looks good to me.
6: Ah, the trucks are sealed anyway, right?
3: Yeah, shouldn't be any problem.
6: Good, good. You know, that's what I like about working with you, Joel. Never any problems. Now, let's all go out and have a drink to celebrate,
3: hey,
6: okay?
3: I'm always ready for that.
6: Yeah, well, we're going to take you to a club where you will not believe the women.
3: I was in awe of these men who moved in the fast lane, flashing $100 bills. There's always a fix going on, schemes to make more money. They gave me $300 or $400 a month to sign their phony documents. Even though we had two wonderful sons by then, I ignored my wife and went out nearly every night drinking and chasing other women. I began to use drugs again and didn't consider the consequences.
2: In a moment, we'll learn what consequences Joel did face.
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3: My wife did everything in her power to make our marriage work, but I was too deep in the pit of sin to see that I'd trampled any hope. Between the bitter divorce in 1981 and the drugs and alcohol, I was so unproductive I lost my job. My wife later married a wonderful man who also loved my children. I was collecting the wages of my sin. The death of my marriage and the death of my career. I turned to my friends.
6: Say, I'm sorry to hear about your personal troubles, Joel.
3: I'll tell you, last thing I needed was lose my job. Alimony payments are eating me alive.
6: Listen, Joel, you know, you did our company a lot of favors. Maybe I can help you now. How would you like to work for me, huh?
3: Working for you?
6: I'm looking for a good manager for a company I have on the East Coast. You'd have to move, though.
3: Move? Well, I don't mind moving.
6: Well, I'll make it worth your while, Joel. And I'm sure you'll find ways to, shall we say, improve the operation, make it even more profitable.
3: Before I realized what was going on, I was involved with organized crime. Once they knew I could be bought, they had me do other illegal things. I knew I was in way over my head. During the next 8 years, I was in and out of jails up and down the coast for various offenses, including assault and battery. The guilt and fear drove me into greater drug use, the one thing the crime world wouldn't tolerate.
10: I hope your time in the slammer wasn't too bad, Joel.
3: No, I couldn't let that guy come in the plant and stir up trouble like that, but maybe I shouldn't have been so rough with him.
10: Look, you do what you have to do.
3: Yeah.
10: Which brings me to something unpleasant that I have to do.
3: Huh?
10: You know, I've been hearing things about you.
3: Huh?
10: Things I don't like. Things we've already talked about.
3: Oh, yeah? Well, what's that?
10: Drugs. You know we don't like drug addicts in the business, Joel. I asked you to stop.
3: Yeah, I know. Look, I tried.
10: That's the problem. A drug addict will do anything for a fix. They can't be trusted, and the men don't like it. You being part of everything. I think it's time for you to go.
3: I've been thinking about going back home to see the folks.
10: You know a lot about the business, Joel. Too much. Ordinarily, I wouldn't let someone like you get away from us. But you saved my life once, and I can't forget something like that. Now go on home and get your life together. But be careful.
5: Joe! Walter, it's Joe!
12: Joe! Thank God you've come home.
4: Oh, Daddy and Mama, I sure made a mess out of my life.
12: Oh, that's all right, son. You're home now. Everything's gonna be okay.
5: Oh. You can have your old room back if you need a place to stay.
12: And you can sure help me in the restaurant. Business is booming.
4: Oh, Daddy, I'm sorry. I'm such a disappointment. I messed up big time.
12: Well, we knew you were in some kind of trouble, son, but it's probably better if we don't know all the details. We've been praying for you every day.
4: Oh, Daddy, I'm so glad you did. Only God could have got me out the mess I was in.
3: I stopped drinking and using drugs while I lived with Mama and Daddy. And they helped me every way they could because they wanted to see me get back on my feet. For a year, I worked with Daddy in a restaurant. It had taken him years to build up. And my life seemed to be back on track.
12: Joel, you're doing real well in the business.
3: Well, Daddy, got a good teacher.
12: No, no, not me. I only had a third grade education, remember?
3: Well, you sure turned it to good use. You built one of the finest family restaurants in the state.
12: 42 years I've been working, and I think it's time to quit.
3: To quit? Well, you mean that?
12: Yeah. Your mother and I have been talking. I'm ready to retire. We'd like to do some things we've never had time for, like traveling.
3: Oh.
12: And I'd like to get more involved in our church building program. Hmm. I really enjoy fundraising.
3: Well, that's great, Daddy.
12: Well, you're doing all right now. I feel confident that I can turn the restaurant over to you.
3: Ooh, that's a big responsibility, Daddy. I'm gonna try and make you proud of me. I did try in my own strength. I threw myself into the business and bought a home near the restaurant so I could walk to work. As we prospered, I opened another outlet and everything went well for about 3 years. Then a girl I was dating broke off with me, leaving me lonely and lost. And I started drinking again and got hooked on crack cocaine, a drug that destroys faster than any other. In no time, my habit was $4,000 a week. My debts and bad decisions were destroying the business my father had built. And the family called a conference.
12: We have to decide what to do. Joel has run up some debts and he wants us to help.
5: Again? He's already borrowed from everybody, Daddy.
12: I know.
5: He's lost all the good workers you had and replaced them with dope heads.
12: I know.
5: And he's run off all the customers you built up over the years. I hate to even go in there anymore.
12: I know.
5: It just doesn't make sense to keep bailing him out. He'll never get any better if we prop him up. We have to show Joel tough love, Daddy. Let him experience the consequences.
12: Even if he loses the business?
5: Yes, Daddy. Even if he loses the business.
12: All right. Let's keep praying for him. Please, God, have mercy on my son.
3: I was so full of guilt and shame, I thought the only answer was to run away. So I stole a friend's car and headed west, drinking all the way. Got as far as Gulfport, Mississippi, where I woke up in a drunken state in the back seat of the car, parked on a beachfront highway. I sat on the beach all that day, October 7, 1994. I was 45 years old and a failure. My father had never in his life had a drink or used any kind of drugs, but all those things destroyed his lifelong work because of what I had done. As the sun went down, I began to weep.
4: Oh, God, help. Please help me. I'm sorry for the way I sinned against you. I've ruined everything my daddy worked so hard to accomplish. I'm so ashamed. I don't know what to do, Lord. Please, help me go back and do what's right.
12: Joel! Thank God you come back.
4: Oh, Daddy, I'm so ashamed. Can you forgive me?
12: Yes, of course I forgive you, son.
4: Thank you, Daddy. I took my friend's car, and I have to get it back to him. Will you go with me?
12: Yes. Let's go. Oh. Where did you go?
4: I drove to Mississippi, and I sat on the beach all day, hating myself.
12: We were praying for you.
4: I feel terrible about losing a restaurant, Dad.
12: We won't lose it.
4: Yeah. My sisters are really special to help straighten out the mess I've made. I don't know how I went so wrong, Dad. And I don't know exactly how to salvage my life. You know, I sat on that beach watching the sun go down. I knew without a doubt that God was real, and He still loves me.
12: God is always faithful to us, Joel, even when we aren't.

0: Daddy went with me all the way to return the car to my friend's house, where once again I found forgiveness. Then we went to see my sister.
1: I am so glad your friend isn't going to bring charges against you, Joel.
0: Oh, he knew I had big problems, but he forgave me.
2: Well, that's God again, acting on your behalf to give you favor with others.
0: Yeah, my friend thinks I should get some help, maybe some kind of drug treatment program.
1: Well, not just any kind of program, Joel. You need to get into a Christ-centered one. And I know just the place.
0: What, you mean here in town?
1: No, it's in Greenwood.
2: We'll take you there, son.
0: I'd been at the Christian Rehabilitation Home for about 3 weeks when a pastor came in and spoke one night, and his words went straight to my heart.
3: You men found out how easy it is to get high, to get addicted on drugs and alcohol and the things of this world. Well, now you need to get addicted to Jesus.
2: Amen.
3: You weren't getting high, man. You were getting low. Let me read you what God says in Romans chapter 6, verse 16.
2: Read it, brother.
3: Know ye not that to whom ye yield yourselves servants to obey, his servants ye are to whom ye obey, whether of sin unto death or of obedience unto righteousness? You are enslaved to Satan, and you are paying lots of money to stay in bondage. Don't you know that Jesus came to set you free? You had to pay for your addiction to drugs, but salvation is free, paid for by God's grace. Nothing can touch the love of Jesus Christ. He died on the cross for your sins.
2: Amen.
3: You want to get high? Give your life to Christ. Follow him. He said, I am the way, the truth, and the life. No man cometh unto the Father but by me.
0: Weeping, I asked God to forgive me for my sins and use me as his vessel. That day I surrendered my life completely to the Lord and received power to do that which I had tried so long to do in my own strength. The change in my life after that night was dramatic. When I left the home after 4 months, God provided a job working the third shift. I used my spare time to volunteer with the prison ministry of my church. 2 or 3 times a week I gave my testimony at the prison. I was later ordained and I began helping at the downtown rescue mission in Spartanburg. I continued to provide financial support for my children and enjoy my relationship with them and my ex-wife.
2: You're going to be a full-time chaplain there?
0: Uh-huh. And a men's program director. I'm so thrilled, Daddy.
2: Well, you had to learn the hard way.
0: I did. I did, Daddy. You know, I love Psalm 40, verses 2 and 3. It says, he brought me up also out of a horrible pit, out of the miry clay, and set my feet upon a rock and established my goings. And he has put a new song in my mouth, even praise unto our God. Many shall see it and fear and shall trust in the Lord.
4: Have you put your trust in the Lord? There's no better time than now. God's love is unconditional. His forgiveness is for any who calls on the name of his Son, Jesus Christ. 1 John chapter 5, verses 11 and 12 tells us, and this is the record that God hath given to us eternal life, and this life is in his Son. He that hath the Son hath life, and he that hath not the Son of God hath not life.
5: 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And our address? 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So until next time, unless our Lord returns before then, the doors to Pacific Garden Mission are open night and day. Thanks for listening, and may God

0: honey, over a situation and say, therefore, everything is all right. We are going to have to face the situation as it is. We have these modern day honey prophets who minimize sin, humanize man, and glorify rebellion against God, a tendency toward universalism that would try to air condition hell and explain away the devil. Tell us that eventually everybody's going to heaven. We're all un-American if we don't put our arms around everybody else and say your religion is just as good as mine. I've said before, I believe we have some in America, if they could vote on it, would outlaw hell as cruel and unusual punishment. God's un-American. He has no right to do that. I want God's people to be together. I believe we ought to be together. But Jesus did not put the highest priority on unity, though He did put a priority on unity. He said, I came not to send peace, but a sword. Now you think about it. Jesus not only is the great unifier of those who believe in Him, but He's also the great divider of those who don't believe in Him. He's the one who separates the sheep from the goats. He said, I came to send a sword. I want God's people to be united. But now listen, and listen well if you don't hear anything else I say. I want God's people and the people of this church and the people of our denomination to be united. But listen to me. It is far better that Southern Baptists be divided by truth than be united in error. Understand. We can't just simply take honey and ladle honey over everything and say it's all is sweet and all is good. The world has lost its respect for preachers who are preaching a saccharine gospel and a church that's dying of diabetes. There's time. There's time when we present the Lord Jesus Christ, number one, in purity. And number two, we present the Lord Jesus Christ in integrity as He is, not just ladle honey over the whole situation.
1: 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Coming up on Monday, you'll hear part two. 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
4: The greatest danger to the Jewish people has not only been open hatred, it has been silence. Silence from neighbors, silence from governments, silence from religious people who knew better. Now, once again, Jewish people are being told to stand alone while the world questions their right to survive. Israel is attacked, then blamed for fighting back. Jews are threatened, then told they are too sensitive. Christians must understand, God does not call us to love Israel only when it is popular. He calls us to stand when it costs. History will ask what we did, not what we felt. I'm Earl Cox in Israel because God loves Israel. I do too. 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
6: 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We hear so much today about going on and growing and developing, and actually that's great after you become a child of God. But actually most of us are going the wrong way. We need to leave our cleverness and our sophistication and our great knowledge that we boast of today and return to the simplicity of childhood and just with simple faith trust Christ.
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8: In 1836, well-known English astronomer Sir John Herschel wrote a series of articles for the New York Sun, reporting his discovery of life on the moon. He reported seeing buffalo, goats, cranes, and other animals. The Sun finally admitted that the whole thing had been a prank, and most of the public was amused. There is as much evidence for life on the moon or other planets today as there was in 1836. Moreover, as we explore the other planets of the solar system, the evidence grows that there is little hope that other life will be found in space. At a conference on extraterrestrial life, well-known astronomer Dr. Robert Jastrow remarked that the question was, quote, essentially a religious controversy, unquote. That the question of life in space is religious is an important insight in two ways. Recent advances in biochemistry have abundantly demonstrated that life could not have begun spontaneously from non-life on planet Earth. Evolutionists are putting their faith in the discovery of evidence that life began on some other planet. Well, there is the further hope that with such a discovery, this will be the final nail in the coffin of Christianity and proof of their own religion of evolution. What space exploration has taught so far confirms what the Bible implies, that planet Earth is a very special place, specifically designed for life.
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10: 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In Ethiopia, Kala was a dedicated communist who reported Christians to authorities. When a fellow student became a believer, Kala had him jailed for 3 months. But everything changed when Kala heard the gospel. After placing his faith in Christ, his former communist friends turned against him. They created a case to have him arrested, accusing him of betraying the government. Kala was imprisoned for 3 years. Yet during that time, God provided a strong Christian mentor who helped him grow in his faith. After his release, Kala felt the Lord calling him to full-time ministry. Pray today for believers like Kala in Ethiopia.
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0: Back to Genesis with Dr. John Morris, scientist with the Institute for Creation Research. Dr. Morris, over the years, we've read a lot from science about amber. Has DNA ever been recovered from it?
1: Chris, there are fragments of DNA found in amber, but it's well known that DNA decomposes in such a short period of time that even in thousands of years, you'd not expect to find much DNA left. But now an even more remarkable thing has been found that has thrown evolution into a tizzy. Entombed within the bodies of insects fossilized in amber are ancient bacteria which scientists have been able to revive. They've actually come back to life. Over 3,500 types of microorganisms have been rejuvenated. Chris, how can this be? This amber is thought to be millions and millions of years old, but how could things still be alive after all that time? Chris, I think it's the evolutionary story and the story of millions of years which is wrong. The back to Genesis view makes a whole lot more sense.
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0: From the files of Unshackled, Pacific Garden Mission presents Free Indeed.
1: Mike Hauenstein was barely 20 years old when he was wounded in Vietnam. He had already been wounded by life because he never knew his dad. His mother took him to church, but he rebelled against God and drifted into drinking and smoking as a teenager. Then came the bullet in Vietnam that traveled down his spine, and he lay dying knowing he was headed for hell. A medic crawled through the crossfire and saved his life, helping Mike get evacuated by helicopter. The wound got infected, and he nearly died of bacterial meningitis. After many months of hospitalization, Mike came home a paraplegic and sank deep into alcohol and drugs. He even spent some time in jail for shooting a man during a poker game. Then he took stock of his life and traded drinking for books. He enrolled in college where he met Susan. They fell in love and married. 2 years later, Susan found a Christian book on the end times. She brought it home for Mike. He read it and was astonished by what he learned. He prayed, asking God for forgiveness. Then he explained to Susan what he had done. She prayed and gave her life to Christ too. Mike became an ordained minister and God gave them 3 children. Then Mike was diagnosed with Lou Gehrig's disease. His health deteriorated until he could no longer speak. On his 47th birthday, church members surprised him with a visit from the medic who saved his life in Vietnam. I was that medic. Our reunion was so emotional it touched everyone's heart, especially mine. A week later, as a result of Mike and Susan's witness, I prayed, trusting Christ as Savior. So God used me to save Mike in Vietnam, and then God used Mike to save me for eternity. If the Son, therefore, shall make you free, you shall be free indeed.
0: If you would like to be free from the weight of sin by receiving Jesus Christ as Lord and Savior, or maybe you have questions about it, call 1-888-NEED-HIM right now. Free Indeed is a production of Pacific Garden Mission, 1458 South Canal Street, Chicago, Illinois, 60607. 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

0: Do you know what is wrong with so many American families today? We have succumbed to the myth of they lived happily ever after. Nobody's supposed to live happily ever after. But you see, so many times we get the idea that if we can just find Mr. Right, Miss Right, and we get married, then somehow we're supposed to be happy, and we think that other person is supposed to make us happy. Friend, I want to tell you that sufficiency and security and significance are something that no man can give you and no woman can give you. If you don't find those things in Jesus, you won't find them. You're looking in the wrong place. And you demand of your mate sometimes things that only God can give you. And then when your mate doesn't supply those things, then you think it's time for a divorce. I'm not saying that marriage doesn't meet needs, but I'm saying there are the deepest needs that only God can meet.
1: Profound truth. Simply stated. Waiting for you now at profoundtruth.org.

0: 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This is Ken Ham, inviting you to visit our popular full-size Noah's Ark attraction. If you ask most people where we find Jesus in the Bible, they'll point to the New Testament or maybe just the Gospels. But Jesus is the theme and focus of the whole Bible. Jesus is the scarlet thread woven throughout the Old Testament. It's here we see the unfolding of God's plan to rescue the world through his Son. What we learn about Christ in the New Testament fulfills much of what we read about him in the Old Testament. Seeing Jesus from the beginning to the end highlights that the Bible and history itself has one author. It's all about Jesus and what he came to do for sinners just like us.
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The greatest ministry the Lord ever gave us is the radio ministry, known as the Family Altar Program, heard on more than 60 stations daily. These were the theme songs the Lord gave us at the beginning of the program and at the close. One sat alone beside the highway, begging. His eyes were blind.

So men today have found the Savior able. They could not conquer passion, lust, and sin. Their broken hearts had left them so sad and lonely. Then Jesus came and he dwelt himself within. For when Jesus

0: 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Stay tuned.
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0: Abe works at a firm in Kentucky where he has the habit of telling both customers and coworkers that he's praying for them, and he means it. He prays for them and says the Bible has the answer and they should follow the way of the Lord. The company, however, does not allow religious speech of any kind, whether it's pro-religion or anti-religion. They strive at this company for what they call a professional neutral on these subjects. In this situation, our attorneys let Abe know that his employer has the right to regulate speech if they do it with not favoring one side or the other. In private time, he can say, "I'm praying for you." In private time with other workers and customers, he absolutely can witness. But he must honor the company with their request to stay neutral if they make it for everyone across the board. In this case, Abe is going to be able to do it in private, but must honor the company for their uniform presence.
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1 Samuel 15:23 says this, "For rebellion is as the sin of witchcraft, and stubbornness is as iniquity and idolatry." Notice that stubbornness is called sin. Most people would classify it a lot lower on the scale. You see, we all have our personal quote-unquote character flaws, though excuse, things like temper, attitude, overeating, certain music, jokes, or entertainment, and so forth. But God calls them sins. They stop His blessings. What faults do you excuse in your life that you don't like in others? From what do you rebuke your kids for doing when you do the same things? Maybe if we'd pay more attention to what people call little sins, we'd have many more blessings and joy in our Christian lives. Something to think about on Lighthouse Christian Radio.

Are you depending on the Lord? I'm Chuck Bentley with the Crown Money Minute. Crown's founder said that affluence presents the greatest threat to our walk with Christ. It's a subtle spiritual danger because when resources are plentiful, needs are easily met. Life feels secure and it's easy to rely on what we have more than God. People feel they have more control when their bills are paid, savings are growing, and future plans seem predictable. 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
2: Now, salt in the Bible speaks of life, the life of the Lord Jesus. The Bible says, have salt within yourselves. Jesus said in Matthew chapter 5, you are the salt of the earth. And salt speaks of the saving, purifying, sanctifying life of the Lord Jesus Christ. It speaks of vitality. And so what we find here is that we're to present the Lord Jesus Christ, number one, in purity, number two, with integrity, and number three, with vitality.
1: Welcome to Love Worth Finding, featuring the timeless biblical teaching of pastor and author Adrian Rogers. One of the reasons why Jesus Christ was considered an incredible communicator was his use of practical illustrations and how he incorporated everyday examples into his messages. The way Jesus describes the church as salt speaks of its healing, preserving, and purifying properties. There are also biblical connotations for leaven and honey, and it's important to understand them so that we can beware when situations arise. If you have your Bible, turn now to Leviticus chapter 2, look at verse 11, as Adrian Rogers begins part one of Salty Saints.
2: Take God's word, please, and turn to Leviticus chapter 2 with me for a moment, if you will. Leviticus chapter 2, and as you're finding it, and when you find it, look up here and let me tell you a wonderful secret about how to understand the Bible, the Word of God. Learn this, the key to understanding the Bible is the Lord Jesus Christ. All of the Bible is about the Lord Jesus Christ, not just the New Testament, all of it is about the Lord Jesus Christ. Jesus Christ is in the Bible from Genesis to Revelation. He's there in prophecy. He is there in type. He is there in illustration. Somewhere, somehow, standing in the shadows, you'll find Jesus. Jesus is the hero of the Bible. It is about Him. This is a hymn book. It's about the Lord Jesus Christ. If you read the Bible and you don't see the message of Jesus, you need to reread the Bible. Now, that is true about the Levitical offering especially. And today we're going to talk about the meal offering. Now, the meal offering is called here the meat offering, but it doesn't mean flesh. It just simply means food or food offering. And notice here in verse 11, no meat offering which ye shall bring unto the Lord shall be made with leaven. This is Leviticus 2, verse 11. It shall not be made with leaven. Underscore that. For ye shall burn no leaven nor any honey in any offering of the Lord made by fire. No leaven and no honey. Just underscore it. Now notice in verse 13, and every oblation of thy meat offering shalt thou season with salt. Neither shalt thou suffer the salt of the covenant of thy God to be lacking from thy meat offering. With all thine offerings thou shalt offer salt. In no offering shall there be leaven. In no offering shall there be honey. But in every offering there must be salt. That's what God said. Now this is a picture of the Lord Jesus Christ. And so what is God telling us here through the Holy Spirit? When God says there should be no leaven, He's saying that Jesus is to be presented in His purity. For you see, in the Bible, leaven is always an emblem, a symbol of sin. Leaven, ladies, is yeast, and it speaks of that fermentation and corruption. It speaks of that which puffs up and inflates, and it is used in the Bible as an emblem and a symbol of sin. And so what he is saying is that Jesus Christ is to be presented, when we present the Lord Jesus as believer priests, we are to present the Lord Jesus, number one, with no leaven. He is to be presented in His purity. Well, what about honey? Why does he say that there's to be no honey? Honey speaks of excessive and external sweetness. It speaks of natural sweetness, external sweetness, excessive sweetness. And what he's saying there is that when we present the Lord Jesus Christ, not only are we to present Him in purity, but we are to present Him with integrity. He doesn't need to be artificially sweetened. He doesn't need excessive and external sweetness. We need to present Him just like He is. And then He says that we are to present the Lord Jesus with much salt. Now, salt in the Bible speaks of life, the life of the Lord Jesus. The Bible says, have salt within yourselves. Jesus said in Matthew chapter 5, you are the salt of the earth. And salt speaks of the saving, purifying, sanctifying life of the Lord Jesus Christ. It speaks of vitality. And so what we find here is that we're to present the Lord Jesus Christ, number one, in purity, number two, with integrity, and number three, with vitality. First of all, therefore, we're to present Christ without leaven. We are to present Christ in purity. Now, leaven, I've already told you, is that which corrupts. It is that which puffs up, but leaven works very quietly, very stealthily, almost undetected at first, and ladies and gentlemen, it works best in lukewarm conditions. And leaven permeates the church of the Lord Jesus Christ. Jesus warned us about three kinds of leaven. In the Bible, Jesus said in Matthew chapter 16, verses 11 and 12, He said, beware of the leaven of the Pharisees and of the Sadducees. Beware of the leaven of the Pharisees and of the Sadducees. And then in Mark chapter 8 and verse 15, He said, beware of the leaven of Herod. Three kinds of leaven that Jesus said to look out for. The leaven of the Pharisees, the leaven of the Sadducees, and the leaven of Herod. And as we present the Lord Jesus Christ, we're to present Him without that kind of leaven. Now, let's think first of all about the leaven of the Pharisees. What was the leaven of the Pharisees? Who were the Pharisees? Well, the Pharisees were a religious sect in Jesus' time, and they were very religious. The leaven of the Pharisees is legalism. The Pharisees were legalists. If you would ask a Pharisee, do you believe the Bible is the Word of God, he would say yes. If you were to ask him, do you believe in the inerrancy of the Bible, if he understood the meaning of the word, he would say yes. The Pharisees believed all of the Bible, but they didn't go to heaven, they went to hell. They had heads full of Scripture, but they had hearts full of sin. They had religion, but they didn't have reality. They had laws, but they didn't have life. Well, they were careful, all right. They would dot every I and cross every T, but they couldn't spell the word love. They did not know the meaning of Christ. They did not have the love of the Lord Jesus Christ in their heart. They were the most pitiful of all people because Jesus said they crossed heaven and earth to make a proselyte, and when they do, he's twice-fold a child of hell. Legalism. Legalism, my dear friend, is not the answer to the dilemma that we're in. I want you to know that I am a conservative Bible-believing Christian. I believe all of the Bible. I make no apology for believing in the inerrancy of Holy Scripture. I believe the Bible is inerrant, infallible, impeccable. I believe it is absolutely true. I believe that God gave it from cover to cover. I believe that all Scripture is given by inspiration of God. And biblically, I am conservative, but I am not a legalist. I pray God that He will save me and save you from the loveless leaven of legalism. Jesus said, beware of the leaven of the Pharisees. The leaven of the Pharisees was legalism. And legalism is not what our world needs today. The Bible is a wonderful sword, but it is a terrible club. Now you say, well, you sound to me like you are against legalism rather than liberalism. Friend, I'm against both of them. I want you to know that legalism and liberalism are heads and tails of the same sin, the same coin. It's just a perversion of the gospel of Christ. And so Jesus said, beware of the leaven of the Pharisees. But He also said, beware of the leaven of the Sadducees. Now, who were the Sadducees? Well, there was another group, another, quote, denomination of that day, if we could call them a denomination, a political sect of that day. The Sadducees were the liberals of that day. Well, let me tell you how the Bible describes the Sadducees, and then you'll understand why I call them liberals. In Acts chapter 23 and verse 8, "For the Sadducees say that there is no resurrection, neither angel nor spirit. But the Pharisees confess both." The Pharisees were very orthodox. They said there's a resurrection, angels, spirits, all of this. The Sadducees said, "We don't believe any of that." The Sadducees were so sophisticated. Oh, they didn't believe in the supernatural elements of the Bible. They didn't believe in the resurrection from the dead and all of that. They were classic liberals. In a confrontation with the Sadducees, Jesus said this to them, and it's a key verse. Matthew chapter 23, verse 29, "Jesus answered and said unto them, You do err," that is, you make a great mistake, "not knowing the Scriptures nor the power of God." Now, folks, if you want a recipe for a liberal, there it is right there. You err, Jesus said, number one, because you don't know the Scriptures. Number two, you don't know the power of God. You see, the Pharisees believed the Bible, but they didn't obey the Bible. But the Sadducees did not obey the Bible because they did not believe the Bible. Jesus said, "You err, you don't understand the Scriptures, and you don't understand the power of God." Every liberal has difficulty with two things. Number one, the Word of God, and the power of God. Now, they call themselves theologians, these liberals, but they don't know God. They don't know God. I'm talking about a classic liberal. He doesn't know God. You see, theology means, theos means God, ology or logos means the Word. The word logos and theos, put them together, you have theology, God and Word, the God of the Word and the Word of that God. But they deny the God of the Word and they deny the Word of the God, so why they call themselves theologians? They're like grape nuts, neither grapes nor nuts. They have no right to call themselves theologians. And Jesus said, "You err. You don't know the Scriptures, and you don't know the power of God." People have difficulty with miracles like the resurrection. Friend, if you can get past Genesis 1:1, the rest of it is all right. Just in the beginning, God created the heavens and the earth. After that, it's all downhill. If you just accept the fact of God, I mean, you're not going to have any difficulty with any kind of miracle. But you see, Jesus said, "Beware of the leaven of these Sadducees." Oh, liberalism has left us a terrible legacy. Dr. J. Sidlow Baxter said, and I quote, "In the space of a century, liberalism has turned Protestant Christianity into a graveyard of former glad certainties and soul-saving verities, of expired beliefs and perished hopes, of lost faith and vanished assurance, of buried ideals and murdered morals." That's the legacy of liberalism. Now, Jesus warned against the loveless leaven of legalism, and Jesus also warned against the leaven of liberalism, and then he warned against the leaven of Herod. What was the leaven of Herod? Well, Herod was a worldly, pleasure-mad king, and the leaven of Herod is not legalism nor liberalism, but plain old licentiousness, worldliness. And this is another problem among Christians of all denominations. We hear much today about the separation of church and state. I believe we need to hear a little more about the separation of church and world. We need to understand that the Bible says, "Come out from among them and be ye separate." The ways of the world have invaded the sanctuary. We look around in Christendom and we see that the laxness of our morals and the breakup of the home and the worldliness of our people is tragic. The leaven of Herod has secularized us. Now, Jesus, when he was speaking to the Herodians, said this, "Render unto Caesar that which is Caesar's, and unto God that which is God's." The Herodians somehow had tried to commingle that which belonged to Caesar and that which belonged to God. Sometimes we who are conservatives are accused of not believing in the separation of church and state. But I want you to know that you're listening to one preacher who believes it with all of the unction, function, and emotion of his soul. The Church of the Lord Jesus Christ cannot, must not, be identified with any political party. The church needs to be free to tell the Republicans, the Democrats, and the Independents to repent and get right with God. All of us. The church must never, ever use the power of the government for spiritual goals. Listen to me. The government may protect us, but it cannot improve us morally or spiritually. And the government must be left free to do what it alone can do, so the church is free to do what she alone can do and must do. And God forbid that we get identified with the leaven of Herod. Always remember the difference between the church and the state. The church is here to minister God's grace. The state is here to minister God's justice. The church is to expose evil. The state is to restrain evil. The church is to carry out the Great Commission. The state, when it is working properly, allows us to live in peace and freedom that we might carry out the Great Commission. The church, in her scope, is international and eternal. The state, in her scope, is national and temporal. And we are to render unto Caesar that which is Caesar's, and unto God that which is God's. Now, we need to tell the Democrats, and we need to tell the Republicans, if they want our vote, they need to understand that we're not going to vote party, we're not going to vote pocketbook, we're not going to vote personality, we're going to vote principle. And we're going to find our principle in the Word of God. And we are here to tell the Herods of this world that Herod is not king, that Jesus Christ is king. And while we believe in the separation of church and state, we also believe in the right of every free-born American to render unto Caesar that which is Caesar's, and our Caesar is a government of the people, by the people, and for the people. Therefore, we will participate, but while we participate, we will belong to Jesus Christ. And let me say while I'm in the neighborhood that because we believe in our religious freedom and inalienable rights given us by God, we believe in the right to pray in the church, in the home, in the place of business, and also in the public schools. Now, you listen to me. I do not believe, and I'm against with all of my heart, soul, any kind of a state-written, state-mandated prayer for anybody. I'm against that. But at the same time, I'm in favor for every free-born American to pray anytime, any place he wants, and not only silently, but vocally. These people say, well, you can pray silently. Friend, you can do that in a Russian concentration camp. But we are not to have our freedom of speech abridged. We are here to say we're free to pray, and we are here to say that no one should be coerced or forced to pray. I believe that with all of my heart. Now, we are to purge out the leaven of Herod, which is licentiousness. And so we're to present the Lord Jesus Christ. We're to present the Lord Jesus Christ. A, in purity, no leaven. B, we're to present the Lord Jesus Christ not only in purity, but we are to present the Lord Jesus Christ in integrity. No honey. Now, what is honey? Honey is excessive and external sweetness. Now, we have the prophets of the honey god among us. Those who just think that there are no real problems, and if we'll just take enough honey and just ladle that honey over our problems, they will all go away. These are the prophets of sweetness and light. They have confectionery convictions. They preach a candy Christ. They preach a religion that does not want to face the facts. They want everything to be sweetened up. These are the people always talking about love, love, love. Now, God is love. Oh, don't miss me. Don't anybody say that I didn't say that God is love. The Bible says that God is love. God is infinite love, inexpressible love, eternal love, unfathomable love. Thank God for the love of God. He is love, but that's not all of the truth. He's also a God of justice. He's also a God of truth. And when you say God is love and that's all you say, that's only part of the truth. And when you take part of the truth and make part of the truth all of the truth, that part of the truth becomes an untruth. Do you understand what I'm saying? If you just simply make part of the truth a total truth, then you get a skewed idea of truth. And you see, God is also a God of justice. He's a God of truth. Now, people say, now, don't take a stand for doctrine. Just be full of love. Be full of love. Yes, be full of love. But what does the Bible say? The Bible says, speak the truth in love. There's never any competition between truth and love. Speak the truth in love. There are two dangers. Number one is loveless truth. The other is truthless love. Speak the truth in love. You can't just simply take honey and ladle some honey over a situation and say, therefore, everything is all right. We are going to have to face the situation as it is. We have these modern-day honey prophets who minimize sin, humanize man, and glorify rebellion against God, a tendency toward universalism that would try to air-condition hell and explain away the devil. Tell us that eventually everybody's going to heaven. We're all un-American if we don't put our arms around everybody else and say your religion is just as good as mine. I've said before, I believe we have some in America, if they could vote on it, would outlaw hell as cruel and unusual punishment. God's un-American. He has no right to do that. I want God's people to be together. I believe we ought to be together. But Jesus did not put the highest priority on unity, though He did put a priority on unity. He said, I came not to send peace, but a sword. Now you think about it. Jesus not only is the great unifier of those who believe in Him, but He's also the great divider of those who don't believe in Him. He's the one who separates the sheep from the goats. He said, I came to send a sword. I want God's people to be united. But now listen, and listen well if you don't hear anything else I say. I want God's people and the people of this church and the people of our denomination to be united. But listen to me. It is far better that Southern Baptists be divided by truth than be united in error. Understand. We can't just simply take honey and ladle honey over everything and say it's all is sweet and all is good. The world has lost its respect for preachers who are preaching a saccharine gospel and a church that's dying of diabetes. There's time. There's time when we present the Lord Jesus Christ, number one, in purity. And number two, we present the Lord Jesus Christ in integrity as He is, not just ladle honey over the whole situation.
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5: 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But then Darwin took his ideas one step further and said that one kind of organism turned into another kind, that all the species on Earth, from bananas to hummingbirds, are related to one another. It's this idea of one kind turning into another kind that contradicts the Bible. The biblical kind is not the same thing as species. Tigers and lions are part of the cat kind. Horses and zebras belong to the equid or horse kind, and so on. Species do change, but it's not evolution. 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That's because organisms reproduce according to their kind, just like the Bible says. I'm David Reeves. Truly, the heavens declare the glory of God.
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8: I've talked about the male crisis in previous commentaries, but it is encouraging to find an op-ed in USA Today by an author who begins by quoting a feminist. Nicole Russell quotes a feminist who concluded, "If civilization had been left in female hands, we'd still be living in grass huts." Men are not optional, even though the current culture has made them feel that way. She observes that a culture that repeatedly devalues men should not be surprised when so many struggle to find purpose, confidence, and direction. To quote C.S. Lewis, "We make men without chests and expect them virtue and enterprise. We laugh at honor and are shocked to find traitors in our midst." She points to a recent New York Times discussion on a podcast in which the participants lament that young men are in crisis and don't find any encouragement from the left. Therefore, they head to the far right, who are welcoming them with open arms. While that may be overstated, the direction is clear. Why spend time with liberals or even vote for liberals if they refer to your masculinity as toxic? Speaking of toxic, I would recommend the book by Nancy Piercy, The Toxic War on Masculinity. 3 years ago, I interviewed her on her book and appreciated her sound biblical perspective. She discovered that men who attend church regularly shatter all the negative stereotypes. They're more loving to their wives, more emotionally engaged with their children than any other group in America. They're less likely to divorce and less likely to commit domestic violence. Men are essential unless you want to live in grass huts. They need to be encouraged and can find that encouragement in the church. The first step is to get men back to church. I'm Kirby Anderson, and that's my point of view.
7: Go deeper on topics like you just heard by visiting pointofview.net. That's pointofview.net.
9: Why is the question of life on other planets a religious issue? Get the answer on today's Creation Moment. 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
10: In 1836, well-known English astronomer Sir John Herschel wrote a series of articles for the New York Sun reporting his discovery of life on the moon. He reported seeing buffalo, goats, cranes, and other animals. The Sun finally admitted that the whole thing had been a prank, and most of the public was amused. There is as much evidence for life on the moon or other planets today as there was in 1836. Moreover, as we explore the other planets of the solar system, the evidence grows that there is little hope that other life will be found in space. At a conference on extraterrestrial life, well-known astronomer Dr. Robert Jastrow remarked that the question was, quote, essentially a religious controversy, unquote. That the question on life in space is religious is an important insight in two ways. Recent advances in biochemistry have abundantly demonstrated that life could not have begun spontaneously from non-life on planet Earth. Evolutionists are putting their faith in the discovery of evidence that life began on some other planet. Well, there is the further hope that with such a discovery, this will be the final nail in the coffin of Christianity and proof of their own religion of evolution. What space exploration has taught so far confirms what the Bible implies, that planet Earth is a very special place, specifically designed for life.
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1: Well, hello, good neighbor. Are you having a good day? We are here at our 43rd annual National Youth Conference, and I pray that you pray with us at all day today. Early morning, we're starting till late tonight, that God would speak in a mighty way. Last full day, and it's on missions this year. We're looking forward to seeing what God's going to do. We have a song, Dust and Not Care. I love the song. I would not normally choose it during revival time. It's slow, and revival time is exciting and happy, but it's the Echoes of Joy Trio, and it really goes with our theme this week with worldwide missions. Don't you care that millions are dying? The girls are going to sing it for us. All grew up here, and we're thankful for their all mothers now serving God. Dost thou not care that millions are dying?

Dost Thou Not Care. That's a beautiful song sung by wonderful godly Christian girls. We have one more song, then we're in Genesis chapter 13 today as we work our way through Genesis. It's the separation of Lot and Abraham. Oh, there's no need for this. No need at all. But we're going to look at it today as they separate from one another. How about the song, "When He Was on the Cross, I Was on His Mind"? I thank God for Alvin Martinez. Oh my goodness, what a blessing he is to my heart. Sing it, Brother Alvin.

0: sad chapters in the Bible where Lot, who was raised by Uncle Abraham, Lot's mom and dad passed away, and Abraham took his nephew in, raised him as his own. And the Bible says in chapter 13, verse number 5, and Lot also, which went with Abraham, had flocks and herds and tents. By the way, he got them all from his uncle. Uncle Abraham was so good to him, just kept giving them. The land was not able to bear them, that they might dwell together. So their substance was great, so they could not dwell together. That's a sad, sad verse. And there was strife between the herdsmen of Abraham's cattle and the herdmen of Lot's cattle. The Canaanite and the Perizzite dwelt in the land. No, listen, your staff members... Staff members, no need to get upset with one another. You know, we have 75 staff members here that work with me, and then, of course, college students we employ, about 100 altogether. I want to tell you this. There's no need to argue over an office. He got a better office than I. Well, he plays the piano, and I don't get to play. Well, staff members... we always have staff orientation. There's such a close relationship in August when we meet together for 3 days, getting organized together as a family. But, you know, families have disagreements, but you always get them settled. You always get them settled. And the Bible says, and Abraham said, let there be no strife. Abram said, let there no be strife, I pray thee, I beg you, between me and thee, between my herdmen and thy herdmen, for we be brethren. He said, let's not divide over this. Let's not have problems. There's an old man speaking to his young nephew that he raised. It's not the whole land. Before thee, separate thyself, I pray thee, for me. If you'll take the left hand, then I'll go to the right. If thou depart to the right hand, then I'll take the left. In other words, he said, you just choose what's best for you, and I'll have the leftovers. What a great uncle. You know, Abraham lived long enough that he didn't want more. He said to his son, if you want that, you can have that, and I'll just buy into it. And Lot lifted up his eyes. Oh, be careful, little eyes, what you see. 1 John chapter 2, verse 16, the lust of the eyes. And he lifted up his eyes and beheld the plain of Jordan that was well watered everywhere before the Lord destroyed Sodom and Gomorrah, even as the garden of the Lord. And Lot chose him all the plain of Jordan. Wrong decision. Wrong decision. The Bible says that he chose the best for himself. He should have said, Uncle, you choose the very best and give me whatever is left over. And Abraham dwelt in the land of Canaan, and Lot dwelt in the cities in the plain pitched toward Sodom. And the men of Sodom were wicked sinners before the Lord exceedingly. You know, eventually he's going to be running Sodom. He's going to be a political leader. He's going to be living in Sodom. But it all started right here when he pointed his head toward Sodom. He got up every day looking into Sodom, and the men of Sodom were wicked sinners exceedingly before the Lord. Lot, you made a mistake with your life, and it's only going to go downhill. You're going to lose your wife. You're going to lose your family, all but two daughters, and they're going to commit sin and consequently have two races of men, the Moabites and the Ammonites. And you're gonna have to deal with them the rest of your life, and because of your sin, because you chose what you look good to you, don't make decisions based on what looks good to you. Make decisions based on what is right before God. What was right, he should have deferred to his uncle Abraham. Uncle, it's all yours originally. Uncle, you're my uncle. I'm the child. Uncle, you choose whatever's best for you, and I'll get the leftovers. Choose the best, will you please? I want you to have the best. That's the way it should have been. That's not the way it was, and that's not the way things end up either. You know, I want you to think about Lot's life today, how he sought a wrong decision with his eyes. Our Father, I thank you so much for our listeners. God, you know I love them. They're such a blessing to my life. Thank you that all around the country and around the world, we have listener friends that are listening to Revival Time. God, may we make good decisions, not with our eyes, but with our heart. May we do what is right before you and before others is my prayer. I thank you for your word, the Bible. Give us a good day as we seek to live for thee. We ask this in Jesus' precious name. Amen.
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0: Faith is the foundation of the Christian life, but it takes courage to trust God completely. 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
1: God says, look it, before you came to my son Jesus Christ, you were on the outside looking in. But now that you are saved, you are a part of the family of God. What is important about us is that Jesus Christ has washed our sins away and taken us as foreigners and brought us into the family of God. That's what's wonderful.
0: Every believer faces moments of doubt and fear, but God's Word provides the strength we need to overcome. 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In our series, Courageous Faith, Pastor Chappell explores what it means to have a faith that moves mountains. By leaning into God's promises, you can experience His power in every area of your life. And now, here's Dr. Paul Chappell with part two of a message called Courage to Speak.
1: Point people in the right direction. The presence of corruption, the proclamation of a young woman who was courageous to speak. Finally, the path for healing. Now, there's going to be a pathway that Naaman's going to take. Verse 5, the king of Syria said, go, and I will send you a letter unto the king of Israel. And he departed and took with him 10 talents of silver and 10,000 pieces of gold and 10 changes of raiment. By the way, that's the world's idea. If I give enough money, maybe I'll get my soul up to heaven. He was ready to pay the price. How many of you are glad Jesus paid the price for us? Verse 6, and he brought the letter to the king of Israel, saying, now when the letter is come unto thee, and behold, I have therewith sent Naaman my servant to thee, that thou mayest recover him of his leprosy. And it came to pass, when the king of Israel had read the letter, that he rent his clothes and said, am I God? At least the king knew that he had his limitations. He said, am I to kill and make alive, that this man doth send to me, moreover, to recover a man of his leprosy? Wherefore consider, I pray you, and see how he seeketh a quarrel against me. And it was so, when Elisha, the man of God, had heard that the king of Israel had rent his clothes, that he sent to the king, saying, wherefore hast thou rent thy clothes? Let him come now to me, and he shall know that there is a prophet in Israel. We notice, first of all, that the king sends a letter. They had no solution in Syria. They had no medical feat, no hospital, no cure. There was nothing that could be done. And so one king sends to another a letter. Proverbs 16:25 says, there's a way that seemeth right unto a man, but the end thereof are the ways of death. They had tried their ways, but nothing had worked. And so the king sent a letter saying, let them come through. This is my desire, that they would meet Elisha. By the way, our king has sent a letter, and it's called the Holy Bible. And this Bible will show you the way of salvation. 1 Peter 1:23. This incorruptible seed, which is the Word of God, is the letter that shows us the way. And here in this story, there is a letter given to allow Naaman to go to Israel. God had provided a solution for him. It was Elisha. Elisha would be the solution for Naaman. And the solution for us is the Lord Jesus Christ. 2 Timothy 1:9, who has saved us. Are you saved? And has called us with an holy calling, not according to

She knew exactly where he needed to go. She knew exactly what to say. I wonder, if there was a tragedy in your neighborhood, there was a difficulty with death or the gangs or cancer or sickness or trauma, I wonder if they might say something like this: you know, that family that lives two doors down from us, they know God. Let's go ask them. That lady at the end of the church, end of the road, she goes to that church, she'll know how to pray. Let's go seek her. I mean, I wonder if there was a trauma in someone's life in your area, if they would view you as someone to help them find the answer. This is what this young lady said. She said, I know where we can get help. And friend, if you know Jesus, you know where your neighbor can get help. It's in the Word of God. It's in the gospel of Jesus Christ. But we must be courageous to share this message with our generation. The king sent a letter. The prophet Elijah offered help. Notice thirdly, the prophet, he gives his instructions. And these are amazing instructions. He says in verse 10, Elisha sent a messenger unto him, saying, go and wash in the Jordan seven times, and thy flesh shall come again to thee, and thou shalt be clean. Now think of that. Number one, Elisha doesn't even go out to the general. He sends a person out. That's gonna frustrate Naaman. Number two, he says, all right, if you want cleansing, you've got to go to the Jordan River, and you've got to go in it seven times. Now, I've baptized many people in the Jordan River before, and I'm going to tell you, most of it is like the picture right here. If you take a look at it, it's muddy and it's murky. There's a few cleaner spots up by the Sea of Galilee, but for the most part, it's a muddy river, and I can just see Naaman, this general. In fact, as he looks at it, he begins to speak, and he says in verse 12, are not Abana and Pharpar, the rivers of Damascus, better than all the waters of Israel? You're telling me to get this leprosy clean, I got to go in that stinking Jordan River seven times? That's what you're telling me to do. He got ticked off. He was upset at the request of Elisha. He thought, you know, look at me. I'm a general. Come on now. I got all this silver for you. Certainly we can do better than that. By the way, that is oftentimes man's idea. You know, my religion has great cathedrals. My religion has a great mosque, and I've been a part of that religion, and you're telling me that I've got to go do such and so? Can I tell you something, friend? Salvation is not about the place. It's about the person. Salvation is not found in a large cathedral. It's not found in a big religion. You don't get more saved if you get saved in some fancy religious building. Friend, what saves you is Jesus Christ and his finished work alone. Naaman didn't understand that. He thought these waters were below him. But these were the instructions of the prophet Elisha. Notice finally, Naaman is humbled. The Bible says in verse 13, and his servants came near and spake unto him and said, my father, if the prophet had bid thee to do some great thing, wouldest thou not have done it? How much rather then when he saith unto thee, wash and be clean? Then went he down and dipped himself seven times in the Jordan according to the saying of the man of God, and his flesh came again like unto the flesh of a little child, and he was clean. How many times has pride kept a man from getting saved? Well, no, I'm Catholic. I'm Baptist. I was christened in a cathedral. I shook Billy Graham's hand. I was 79 feet from the Pope one time. I think he winked at me. I mean, I know I do some partying, but not as bad as another guy at work. He's way worse. How many times has pride kept someone from getting saved? Finally, Naaman, because of a friend who said, look it, we want you to be healed, Naaman. You would have done greater things than this. Finally, Naaman humbles himself to do what Elijah had told him to do. To simply, by faith, do what the man of God had said. They did not have a canonized book called the Bible, but the prophets were giving revelation, and the prophet was giving him what he needed to do in that moment. And finally, he humbles himself, and he turns away from his pedigree and his self-effort and his great rivers in Syria, and he does what the prophet

0: told him to do, and he was cleansed, and he comes out of that river saying in verse 15, "Behold, now I know that there is no God in all the earth but in Israel. Now therefore, I pray thee, take a blessing of thy servant." He said, now I get it. The God of Israel, Jehovah God, is the one true God. God had cleansed the leprosy, and God had changed his life. Now, you do not receive the cleansing of sin by going into this baptistry and having Lancaster tap water on your skin. It's not holy water. Baptism is not something we do to get saved. It is something we do after we're saved to show the testimony of the death, burial, and resurrection of Jesus Christ. So how can we get our sins cleansed? The Bible says that we are cleansed by the precious blood of the Lord Jesus Christ. The Bible teaches that though our sins are as filthy rags, that we can come to the Lord Jesus and put our faith in his finished work and have our sins cleansed by his wonder-working power. And I'm saying to you this morning, if you are in this room and you do not know that your sins are forgiven and you do not know that you have a home in heaven, I want to encourage you today, set aside your reasoning, your religious pedigree, and your self-thought, and come humbly to the Lord Jesus and say, Lord Jesus, I confess that I fall short of your glory. I am undone. I am a man with leprosy. I am a sinner. And Jesus, I ask you to come into my heart, forgive my sin, cleanse my life, and be my Savior. Have you had that moment in your life? Have you had that turning point where you turned exclusively to Jesus Christ to be your Savior? Let me give you four takeaways from this wonderful passage. First, leprosy is everywhere. Say, wow, that family fell apart, leprosy. Wow, that young person is following a bad path. She got caught up in some stuff on the internet, leprosy. Boy, alcohol, drugs, leprosy, leprosy. Leprosy is everywhere. Second takeaway, any Christian can speak the word of healing, which is the gospel of Jesus Christ. If you are a 12-year-old girl here, you can speak about Jesus. You can invite others to the house of God to hear the gospel of Jesus Christ. You don't have to have a big education. You don't have to come from a Christian home. It doesn't matter what your background is. It doesn't matter what sin you've been involved in. It doesn't matter where you've been in your past. What matters is that if you are saved, God wants to use you like he used this little girl in this story. Thirdly, our King has sent a letter. And his letter is called the Bible. And in his letter, he says, go into all the world and preach the gospel. And finally, cleansing is available. Let's say it together. Cleansing is available. There is a fountain filled with blood, drawn from Emmanuel's veins, and sinners plunge beneath that flood, lose all their guilty stains. There is a cleansing for sin, and Jesus Christ will cleanse you if you will turn to him today.
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0: Do you know what is wrong with so many American families today? We have succumbed to the myth of they lived happily ever after. Nobody's supposed to live happily ever after. But you see, so many times we get the idea that if we can just find Mr. Right, Miss Right, and we get married, then somehow we're supposed to be happy, and we think that other person is supposed to make us happy. Friend, I want to tell you that sufficiency and security and significance are something that no man can give you and no woman can give you. If you don't find those things in Jesus, you won't find them. You're looking in the wrong place. And you demand of your mate sometimes things that only God can give you. And then when your mate doesn't supply those things, then you think it's time for a divorce. So I'm not saying that marriage doesn't meet needs, but I'm saying there are the deepest needs that only God can meet.
1: Profound truth. Simply stated. Waiting for you now at profoundtruth.org.

In Luke 15, the Lord tells the story of the prodigal son. At the end of the parable, the father of the two boys is talking to the son who stayed home, the non-prodigal or the good boy. In verse 31, the dance is this: "Son, thou art ever with me, and all that I have is thine." Notice this line that all of the father's goods now belong to this son. Remember how the prodigal son had asked for and gotten his inheritance, and then wasted it on riotous living? Here the father tells the obedient son that the prodigal will not get any more inheritance. Here's today's thought. Some sins can never be undone. The prodigal never got any more inheritance. It all belonged to the older brother. All sins can be forgiven, but some cannot be undone. I can pay back money that I stole, but I cannot undo slander that I said. I can correct a lie, but I can't regain my purity if I've lost it. Something to think about on Lighthouse Christian Radio.

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1: One of the most hotly debated topics right now is the nation of Israel. And I fear that if we're not careful, we allow political agendas or current events to color our understanding of what God says in Holy Scripture. It should be the exact opposite. We must always begin with the Bible. Hello, friends. This is Scott Pauley. Thank you for enjoying the journey with us today as we walk through Scripture. We're addressing current questions right now and Bible answers, and we've received some questions related to the subject of Israel and should we support Israel. Let me just say right up front that there is a difference between saying that you love Israel, you pray for the peace of Jerusalem, you believe that God is not finished with the Jewish people, and stating that you support every decision that a government ever makes. Could I remind you that Ahab and Jezebel were in Israel? That throughout history, there have been many times that Israel did not do exactly what God wanted it to do, but that does not discount God's eternal purpose for his people. And while there are many scriptures that I could take you to, I want to take you to what I believe is the defining passage in Romans chapter 11. And this is significant because this is after the time of Christ. This is in the first century church. This is written under inspiration of the Holy Spirit by the very one who is called the Apostle of the Gentiles. And many of you who are listening to me right now are Gentiles. If you're not a Jewish person, you're a Gentile. I want to just tell you, there's no prejudice in the gospel. It is to the Jew first and also to the Greek. And I thank God that the gospel has come to all people and whosoever will may come to Christ. But Romans chapter number 11, written by the apostle to the Gentiles, is very plain that God is not finished with Israel. Listen to Romans chapter 11. I say then, hath God cast away his people? And his people here is a reference to Israel, to the nation of Israel. God forbid. That's pretty strong language. For I also, Paul writes, am an Israelite of the seed of Abraham, of the tribe of Benjamin. God hath not cast away his people, which he foreknew. In other words, God's not finished with them. It is inaccurate, it is theologically incorrect to say that God is finished with Israel and has no more purpose for them. Verse number 11, I say then, have they stumbled that they should fall? God forbid. But rather, through their fall, salvation is come unto the Gentiles for to provoke them to jealousy. Now, if the fall of them be the riches of the world, and the diminishing of them the riches of the Gentiles, how much more their fullness? In other words, he said, Israel as a nation has rejected its Messiah, has turned away from truth and the light of the Lord Jesus Christ, and the door has been opened now for the Gentiles, but how much more glory will come when Israel's eyes are opened and they see Messiah and they turn to Christ? He says in verse 23, and they also, if they abide not still in unbelief, shall be grafted in, for God is able to graft them in again. Verse 25, for I would not, brethren, that ye should be ignorant of this mystery, lest ye should be wise in your own conceits. Now, I want to pause here a moment and tell you that much of what I'm hearing among commentators and prognosticators and talking heads, the podcasters and the social media influencers related to Israel, is marked by pride. It is marked by what God calls here being wise in your own conceits. Be very wary of that. Very wary of that. Israel is God's chosen nation. Israel is the people through whom Messiah came. Israel is the people for which we are grateful the Word of God came. In fact, Paul in the previous chapters talks about those things. In Romans chapter 9 and chapter 10, we ought to be praying for Israel. We ought to be praying for the salvation of the Jewish people, for them to know Christ. So let me read on, verse 25. Blindness in part is happened to Israel until the fullness of the Gentiles be come in. It harkens all the way back to the book of Daniel. We're living in the times of the Gentiles, the period when Gentiles are coming to faith in Christ, and the church is made up of saved Jews and saved Gentiles, But there will come a moment when the fullness of the Gentiles comes in. The last Gentile is converted. And verse 26 says, "And so all Israel shall be saved. As it is written, there shall come out of Zion the deliverer, and shall turn away ungodliness from Jacob, for this is my covenant with them, when I shall take away their sins." He's quoting from Isaiah 59 and referencing the second coming of Messiah. I just want to remind you that God is not finished with Israel. When our Lord returns, they will recognize him, and they will believe on him. And this is very important in our theology. So let me just talk to you for a moment with that Bible foundation about what I believe about Israel. So many words getting thrown around, Zionist and anti-Semites and pro-Israel and Palestine and a host of terms. Often they're confused, swirling around us. What's right? The bigger question is, what is biblical? I'll give you a few thoughts. First of all, I would remind you that Israel was the nation chosen by God to pass on the scriptures, to bring Messiah into the world and receive the promises made to Abraham. Secondly, Israel rejected Messiah and as a nation currently resides in spiritual darkness. Thirdly, those in the nation of Israel who will believe on Christ along with Gentiles of all nations are made part of the church of the Lord Jesus. There are Jews being saved now. In fact, Romans chapter 11 says God has a remnant, and he's talking about even in Israel at this time, there are believers. Number four, and this is very important in our interpretation of Scripture, Israel was not the church, and the church does not replace Israel. Israel had the responsibility to make God known in the world in the Old Testament and failed to do so. The church in the New Testament has been commissioned with that task during this church age. But at the end of the time, at the end of the age, it will again be Israel where God will demonstrate his power and show his glory. Number five, this is very important. Every promise that God made to Abraham and confirmed to David will be fulfilled in his perfect time. God always keeps his word, even when men do not believe. Remember, there are conditional promises, but there are also unconditional promises. The unconditional promises of God are rooted in God's character, not man's. And when Christ came the first time, Israel sat in unbelief, but when Christ comes the second time, he's going to find the same. The difference will be that when he comes again, he's going to reveal himself to all. Number six, and this is important, it is biblically inconsistent to make the current secular government of Israel synonymous with God's chosen people and defend every position that a secular ruler takes as God-honoring. Now, throughout history, God often condemned the decisions of rulers in Israel, and Bible believers have to look at Israel through the lens of political, through the lens of what is biblical, not what is political. Beware of viewing Israel in any way that is not through the lens of Scripture. Read again the promises that are recorded to Abraham and the prophecies that are revealed to the prophets. And beware of conflating the state of Israel with the land and the people of Israel, many of whom are still scattered around the world. Number seven, I would remind you that God will judge Israel himself, but listen to this, he always judged those who came against Israel more severely. Oh yeah, he's going to use pagan nations, but then he's going to judge those pagans. It's impossible to have a right view of prophecy without a right view of history. And then, number eight, the tribulation age is not for the church, it's for Israel. In those 7 years, God's going to purge his nation and draw his people back to himself. Remember that God promised their restoration even before their rebellion. This is not about what they deserve, it's about what God does, his plan. Number nine, our love for Israel and our prayers for the Jewish people are rooted in God's unconditional promises to that land and nation. And I believe this, friends. Hear me with your heart. The greatest expression of our heart for Israel is seen in gospel endeavors to point Jewish people to Christ. Pray for their salvation. And finally, I would say this, we're to bless Israel and remember that in the end, God is going to again use Israel to bless the world. Read Zechariah chapter 8 today. And if you want a real New Testament perspective on Israel, read Romans 9, 10, and 11, where we've been reading. This is the Holy Spirit-inspired word about Israel written by a Jew who was made the apostle of the Gentiles, and it is God's heart for all people. Pray for the peace of Jerusalem. What does that mean? It means pray for the return of Christ and pray for them to come to know the Prince of Peace, the Lord Jesus. This is how we should think about Israel. Visit us online at etj.bible. And I look forward to studying with you again next time.

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In 2 Samuel chapter 16, David is at the lowest point in his life. His son is attempting to overthrow his government, and David is fleeing for his life. A man who is loyal to the rebel's son confronts David, and in 2 Samuel chapter 16, verse 11, David says to one of his generals, "Let him alone, let him curse, for the Lord hath bidden him." Notice David's humanity. He felt forsaken by God. He felt that the Lord hath bidden this man to curse him. This is a great encouragement to me. A man after God's own heart got as discouraged as I do sometimes. This verse teaches me that Bible characters were just like me, so I can be just like them, either as good or as bad. Something to think about on Lighthouse Christian Radio.

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1: I'm Jackie Benner. My mother was an unmarried American Indian who threw me in a trash can when I was 2 months old. My grandfather rescued me and gave me to friends who adopted and raised me as their own. But I always felt different. In college, I became friends with a woman who introduced me to drugs, and my life went downhill. By turns, I was a stripper, a drug dealer, and a hooker. There seemed to be no limit to how low I would go just to get high. Mom paid for rehab once, but I walked out after 30 days. She was in the final stage of cancer then, yet I even stole her medication. I was dripping on acid the day she died, leaving me with no one. I drifted from one city to another, working as a stripper and a prostitute. I ended up in Florida, where I quit drugs, and I even went to college, but I still drank heavily. I seemed to have no control over my life. One of my friends gave her life to Christ and began praying for me. She gave me a Bible. One day, in desperation, I decided to pray. I didn't even know if God would listen to scum like me, but I knelt anyway. I began to weep as I saw the wasted wreckage of my life. I confessed my sin, asking Him to forgive me, and by the time I stood up, I was a new woman, no longer rejected. God wanted me enough to send Jesus to die for my sins. I was now His child, restored by His grace, clean enough for heaven. I finished college and now have a ministry helping children. If the Son therefore shall make you free, you shall be free indeed.
0: If you would like to be free from the weight of sin by receiving Jesus Christ as Lord and Savior, or maybe you have questions about it, call 1-888-NEED-HIM right now. 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
1: We must stop destroying our children. This is Matt Staver with Freedom's Call. According to a report from the American Principles Project, the gender mutilation surgery market was worth more than $4 billion in 2022, and it is projected to grow annually by 8% through 2030. The total cost of full gender mutilation procedures can be anywhere from more than $87,000 for males and up to $600,000 for females. Since gender interventions create lifetime repeat customers, the medical organizations that dominate the market have a significant financial incentives to promote them. On top of these procedures, medical organizations can expect to bring in thousands of dollars annually per patient for puberty blockers and cross-sex hormones. All federal funding to medical organizations for this must be stopped, and we must protect children. Stay informed at Liberty Counsel's website, lc.org.
2: Luke 9:23. And he said to them all, "If any man will come after me, let him deny himself and take up his cross daily and follow me. This is light for your path on Lighthouse Christian Radio.

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1: American Family News, I'm Rusty Pugh. The International Atomic Energy Agency says there will be inspections of Iranian nuclear sites. Iran says no inspections have been scheduled. President Trump was asked about the Iranian denial.
2: They know they're wrong. They told us inside, and we have it down, 100% inspections. And if they were right, I'd cancel the meetings right now.
3: Mr. President, when will those inspectors actually be on the ground?
2: At the appropriate time. At the appropriate time. There's no rush, but they'll be on the ground at the appropriate time.
1: More vessels are passing through the Strait of Hormuz, with millions of barrels of crude oil exiting the Persian Gulf each day. Secretary of State Marco Rubio is in the Middle East and said this about Iran.
4: If Iran makes a decision, if its leadership makes a decision that they want to be a country instead of a revolutionary movement that exports terror, they're going to have an opportunity to do incredible things in Iran. I'm not promising you that that's the choice they're going to make. I'm saying if that's the choice that they make, then there will be opportunity.
1: Carmelo Anthony, the Texas teen turned felon, convicted in the fatal stabbing of 17-year-old Austin Metcalf, has assembled a new team of prominent appellate attorneys. Project 21 co-chair Horace Cooper says the appeal may be successful in one respect.
5: Well, it depends on what the goal is. If the goal is actually to get this sentence overturned, I think it's highly, highly unlikely. However, if the real purpose is to create racial friction and engage in a publicity campaign that creates the impression that here in Texas, people aren't able to get along well, and that we have major racial conflicts, that could be effective. You've got the Benjamin Crump team working here. You've got the Texas, the president, Gary Bledsoe of the NAACP. You got people here who are capable of using a platform to create a narrative.
1: The race is on in Maine as incumbent Republican Senator Susan Collins tries to fend off a challenge from Democratic candidate Graham Plattner, who continues to face controversy for his past. Speaking at a Mack truck facility in Pennsylvania, President Trump criticizes Democrats for supporting Plattner.
6: For 8 years, 10 years, they said Trump is a Nazi. Now they can't say that anymore because they have a guy with a tattoo on his chest.
1: Sometimes standing for truth will cost you something, as a Christian beauty pageant contestant found out. Steve Jorall reports, The Kaylee Bush Story is a new video from American Family Studios.
7: Kaylee Bush started competing in scholarship pageants at 15, and despite being a tomboy at heart, she won her first pageant and became Miss Orange Blossom in 2023. The Christian teen saw the contests as a way to witness and to encourage other girls.
8: My main goal going in there isn't to win, it's to help show girls that their value, their worth is in Christ, their Lord, their Father, and they can't find it in beauty and hair or in makeup or any of these worldly items.
7: In 2025, she entered and won the Miss North Florida contest, which at the time fed into the Miss America pageant. But a few weeks into her reign, the organizers changed the rules.
8: In the middle of the photo shoot, I was pulled out and I was asked to sign a contract. The applicant must be female. Quote, female means a born female or an individual who has fully completed sex reassignment surgery.
7: But she says that conflicted with her moral standards. She pushed back in a Zoom call with pageant organizers.
8: Today, I'm standing to preserve sisterhood, the foundation of Miss America. But how can it be a sisterhood if the door is open to brothers?
7: They stood firm.
8: Sign the contract or step down. And so I declined to sign, resulting in the loss of my title, any scholarship opportunities, and my microphone to promote my mission.
7: She says God is using that decision for His glory. You can hear the rest of the story at afa.net/impact. I'm Steve Jordahl.
1: 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I'm Rusty Pugh.
9: Thanks for joining me today on Mission Network News. I'm Ruth Kramer. Peace talks continue abroad, but Lebanese believers know that true peace remains fragile and uncertain. Then, decades after communism's grip, a pastor witnesses spiritual awakening in Armenia. We'll We'll tell you what's happening and how you can get involved in just a moment. But first, Lebanese Christians balance hope with skepticism as Beirut officials meet their Israeli counterparts in the United States for a fifth round of peace talks. Heart for Lebanon's Camille Melki says,
10: our prayers is that those negotiations will go forth productively and will come up with some very affirmative steps to keep the ceasefire holding and lead into a long-term peace agreement.
9: So far, talks have done little to stop fighting on the ground.
10: Prior to this last ceasefire, there has been more than a dozen ceasefires that did not last for more than an hour or 2 hours.
9: The longest pause in 3 months of war began on Saturday night. The ceasefire came as a result of the U.S. and Iran's agreement to stop fighting on all fronts, including Lebanon. As today's peace talks involve Israel and the Lebanese government, the Iranian proxy Hezbollah remains a wild card. Meanwhile, suffering continues. Fighting has killed more than 4,000 people since March, and over a million have been displaced.
10: This is our golden opportunity, not only to care and support families in great need, but also to bring the gospel in meaningful and tangible ways in front of people who have been deceived and who have been indoctrinated.
9: Next, Burkina Faso's military junta has been in power since 2022. It runs a fierce campaign to control dissenting voices and project a narrative about its own success. But the facts on the ground are grim. Islamic insurgents control a large portion of the country. Clashes between insurgents and the Burkinabe army catch civilians in the crosshairs. Yet in the midst of displacement and destruction, a handful of women press on toward life and faith. Greg Yoder with Christian World Outreach says 25 young women have recently graduated from their vocational training programs.
11: Our directors there just love these girls like their family.
9: CWO's Village of Opportunity has been a refuge for these graduates.
11: Some of them are going back to displacement camps or finding a relative that lives in another area. But some are going back home.
9: Christians make up around 20% of Burkina Faso's Muslim-majority population. Yoder says many of the young women who arrive to receive vocational training aren't Christians. But by the time they leave, that's changed.
11: Some aren't necessarily accepted back with their families because they've changed in what they believe.
9: Praise God for raising more Christian women to enter Burkina Faso's insecurity. Pray for their faith to spread powerfully. And finally, revival is coming to Armenia one heart at a time. This is happening as the country continues to move beyond its post-Soviet communist past. Pastor Artur Sargsyan, a partner of A3, says,
12: now God work in our heart, and God now revive everyone's heart.
9: Sargsyan sees signs of revival in people's growing desire for biblical teaching, community, and prayer. In his church, people gather every morning and evening simply to pray.
12: People coming, pray. Every day in our church, we have church service.
9: The church also has a variety of ministries helping meet the spiritual and practical needs of those who come. They're also seeing more people come to faith.
12: Every Sunday, new people coming and receive Jesus.
9: As revival grows, so does the need to equip church leaders. To help meet that need, A3 trains Armenian pastors, emphasizing biblical character. Sargsyan says certain qualities are essential for church leaders.
12: I think every leader needs to have a prayer life every day and holiness and be humble, have humility spirit.
9: Pray that Armenian church leaders will seek the wisdom and understanding needed to lead effectively. Thanks for listening to Mission Network News, a service of One Way Ministries. 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I'm Ruth Kramer.

0: Can you always say I'm praying for you? 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
0: Abe works at a firm in Kentucky where he has the habit of telling both customers and coworkers that he's praying for them, and he means it. He prays for them and says the Bible has the answer and they should follow the way of the Lord. The company, however, does not allow religious speech of any kind, whether it's pro-religion or anti-religion. They strive at this company for what they call a professional neutral on these subjects. In this situation, our attorneys let Abe know that his employer has the right to regulate speech if they do it with not favoring one side or the other. In private time, he can say, "I'm praying for you." In private time with other workers and customers, he absolutely can witness. But he must honor the company with their request to stay neutral if they make it for everyone across the board. In this case, Abe is going to be able to do it in private, but must honor the company for their uniform presence.
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1: American Family News, I'm Rusty Pugh. Some ships are making their way through the Strait of Hormuz as ceasefire talks continue between the U.S. and Iran. Lauren Simonetti reports.
2: 10 used the Iranian route to the north, 8 hugged to the Omani side to the south, 6 took the international maritime path, 7 stayed dark. Now Oman says it's working with the IMO on an evacuation plan because these existing corridors are dangerous. Here's the quote. The safety and navigation remains the paramount consideration. Given the elevated risk of collision in the current environment, a gradual and controlled evacuation of vessel traffic is required. And it's setting up 2 additional temporary routes instead. That would mean 4 routes in that specific area.
1: 3 progressive candidates backed by New York City Mayor Zohran Mamdani won their party's primaries last night, defeating candidates backed by establishment Democrats, including 2 incumbent House members. House Speaker Mike Johnson criticizes the ability of House Minority Leader Hakeem Jeffries to lead.
3: He has just proven that he cannot even hold the line in his own backyard. How can he possibly defend against the Marxist march around the country in these other districts?
1: President Trump is scrapping a signing ceremony for a bipartisan housing bill amid his push for stricter voter ID laws.
4: President Trump was set to sign the 21st Century Road to Housing Act this afternoon, but now says he is canceling the event until the Save America Act is passed. The housing legislation won broad bipartisan approval, with provisions capping corporate ownership of single-family homes and updating zoning guidelines, all in an effort to boost housing stock and lower prices. But in a social media post, the president says the signing is canceled until such time as we pass the Save America Act legislation, adding voter ID and proof of citizenship requirements. While the measure has won support in the Republican-controlled House, versions of the measure have failed to advance in the Senate. At the White House, Jared Halpern, Fox News.
1: A Texas judge who refused to officiate same-sex weddings has won a huge legal victory. Caleb Castile has more.
5: Judge Diane Hensley, based in Waco, Texas, has been a very successful justice of peace in the state. However, due to the Obergefell v. Hodges decision in 2015, Hensley feared that she would now have to officiate same-sex marriages. Due to her religious beliefs, she refused to marry same-sex couples, but will refer couples to a local list of wedding officials that will perform the marriage at the same price. However, she still received a warning by the Texas Commission of Judicial Conduct despite receiving no public complaints. She then sued the commission in 2019 for violating her rights under the Texas Religious Freedom Restoration Act. She was represented by First Liberty Institute, and their counsel, Holly Randall, said that the Texas Supreme Court has ruled on cases like this in the past.
6: But the Texas Supreme Court has ruled multiple times on issues in cases very similar to hers that the commission cannot punish judges who perform who refuse to perform same-sex marriages for religious reasons.
5: She went on to explain that there are a web of laws and policies in place at the state and federal level that are meant to protect religious freedoms of employees.
6: We're thankful that the Texas Supreme Court protected the rights of members of the judiciary, or, you know, other people that are empowered under Texas law to perform marriages, to be able to enforce their rights as religious Texans to not perform same-sex marriages.
5: Judge Hensley was awarded a settlement of $10,000 and $630,000 in attorney's fees. I'm Caleb Castile.
1: The Small Business Administration recently launching the SBA Small Business Pledge, inviting businesses to join in commemorating the 250th anniversary of the country. SBA Administrator Kelly Loeffler explaining the idea is to promote free enterprise and entrepreneurship, two things she claims helped build the U.S.
7: Free enterprise is what built this nation 250 years ago. It's what's going to build it for the next 250 years. We want to celebrate free enterprise and those builders, the doers, the makers, and invite them to sign the pledge to commit to building in America, hiring in America, and innovating in America.
1: Stocks rose in morning trading on Wall Street today as falling bond yields and lower oil prices helped ease pressure on the market. 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I'm Rusty Pugh.
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9: His story explains why we fight. We're going to be talking about this issue on Faith and Freedom. I'm Matt Staver, founder and chairman of Liberty Council. Joining me is Holly Mead.
10: You know, a little background story on this. You know, we recently interviewed one of our former clients, actually, Dr. Christopher Rosick, who is a counselor, a therapist in California. And even though the Childs case was overturned recently at the Supreme Court regarding the counseling bans, they are still under threat for what these activists are trying to do to these counselors.
9: Yeah, we'll explain a little bit more about that later. The Childs versus Salazar case at the United States Supreme Court struck down these counseling bans in Colorado, which has implications for the other 86 outside of Colorado. There were 86 of those still remaining. There were over 100, but we struck down 23 of those.
10: But that victory has an impact on all of those other
9: ones. It has an impact on all of them, but they're not giving up. So we'll talk about what the next step is in this litigation. But this is an example of why we continue to fight. 2024, Miles Yardley was once known in the world of high fashion simply as Salome. He discovered the cross-sex hormones he had been on since age 15 had given him a brain tumor. When Miles, formerly called Salome, wanted to go back to being Miles, no doctors would help him. So the doctors, the counselors, they were all ready to present to him all these cross-sex hormones, other kinds of surgeries. But when Salome decided to now, you know, not go down that path anymore and just be identified as who he was, Miles Yardley, the same people were nowhere there to help. In fact, in New York, where he built his career, and in California, where he lives now, therapists were unlawfully banned from using Christian counseling to help patients like Miles. Even when the U.S. Supreme Court ruled such laws are unconstitutional, these states are choosing to defy the high court. We'll talk about that a little bit later. But by all accounts, Miles Yardley was a late bloomer. By age 15, he wasn't interested in girls or boys, yet because he was interested in music and dance, kids began accusing him of being gay or transgendered.
10: Yeah, and that's also kind of a sign that pushes people toward that lifestyle. And of course, now he became in the fashion world. Unfortunately, that is also predominantly in there too.
9: Yeah, so Miles said, quote, "I had not questioned my own identity before other people started asking me questions and putting that on me." He had questions. His mother took him to a doctor. After just two short visits, the doctor convinced the reluctant mother to put him on puberty blockers and cross-sex hormones.
10: And see, we see that happening so often with these young kids that are troubled, or maybe they think they're a little odd, or they get bullied in school, and then they get pushed down that LGBT road because they're trying to conform and try to be accepted.
9: Yeah, and so no one told Miles or his mother about the incredible risk behind those drugs. He just wanted to be accepted. Mm-hmm. He didn't identify as homosexual or gay, but you have to be careful about the kind of words that you say. You know, the Bible speaks a lot about words. They have power. James says that with our mouth we bless and we curse. And it says it's inappropriate for a well to produce fresh water and salt water at the same time. It produces one or the other. So the mouth should always be blessing, not cursing. So be careful with what you say. It's the words that were being told him that were false, and he began to believe them.
10: Mm-hmm.
9: And so he began to question who he really was. So he goes to a doctor, and they say, well, we'll put you on puberty blockers and cross-sex hormones. All will be well. By 2024, Miles had developed a brain tumor, which has long been linked to cross-sex hormones. A 2018 Dutch study published about this and said, quote, cross-sex hormone treatment is associated with a higher risk of brain tumors, is a medical word for that. And also benign tumor of the pituitary gland in trans women,
10: which are men,
9: which are men pretending to be women, and in other areas, trans men, in other
10: words, women.
9: Women who are pretending to be
10: right
9: men. It's kind of confusing.
10: Let's just say it for what it is, right?
9: So now the scales have fallen from Miles' eyes, and he began to realize, quote, I realize that I'm hurting myself. I'm poisoning myself, he said. I'm sterilizing myself. He continues on to say, the normal things that bring meaning to normal people's lives, I'm shut off from because I can't have children in this state. I can't do the normal things that bring normal people meaning, close quote.
10: That's not who God created him to be.
9: Now, so he also realized that hormones had negatively impacted his mental health. He says, quote, I was really crazy on the hormones. I was mentally unstable and cognitively impaired and generally fatigued, tired, not strong at all in ways that I'm only now coming to really understand, close quote. This is why we fight. His story is why we fight. So Miles decided to, quote, detransition, basically to try to undo the damage that he did to his body.
10: To be the man that he was created to be.
9: Yeah, and to re-embrace the man that God created him to be, as a boy, as a man. But it wasn't an easy road. Doctors didn't know what to do with him. Those that tried to push him down this road, they abandoned him. They were nowhere to be found. Or perhaps they didn't want to do anything because it would acknowledge that what they said was wrong. Helping him return to his God-given state would be an admission that their advice was horribly wrong. So just as disheartening, Christian change counseling in both states, New York as well as California, were banned up until this year when the Childs decision struck down the law in Colorado. Now, Liberty Counsel, we won the very first cases striking down these laws in Florida in two cases, challenging Boca Raton and Palm Beach County, and then also challenging Tampa/Hillsborough County, where they had these identical bans, all of which started in California in 2012, where we began the litigation at the very beginning of these bans.
10: Yeah, we went all the way to the Supreme, to the appeals court, and won those. And so now those counties cannot ban Christian counselors from helping these minors.
9: Yeah, so now that these laws are unconstitutional and people like Miles can get the kind of counsel that they need, states like Colorado and most recently California are so blind to this LGBTQ agenda that they're not willing to stand down. They can't have the laws that say from the state, from the government's position, that they will, through regulation, revoke your license if you give this kind of counsel to help somebody overcome unwanted same-sex attractions, behaviors, or gender confusion. They can't do that because the Supreme Court said that that was a violation of the First Amendment. So what they're doing now, what Colorado recently did, is pass a law that would say individuals would have the right to sue and they would remove the statute of limitations so that you could go back in time. Individuals would have the right to sue people who they say actually harmed them because there's a presumption that this kind of counseling, helping someone to change, is harmful. So this now is a new approach that we're going to have to contend with because that could also, like the previous laws, intimidate counselors into silence because people are going to get set up by these frivolous lawsuits.
10: But keep in mind, this is a $1 billion industry. So you see the bottom line, they're lining their pockets, harming these children, but they want to keep pushing these puberty blockers and medical mutilating surgeries, all of this to line their pockets. These so-called doctors do not want to stop doing this.
9: So Miles said, quote, gays and trans are the same thing. And this is what he means. Both result from an original trauma to your gender that can be healed, close quote. Miles is someone who is experiencing freedom, but the freedom is through this horrendous road that he has traveled with this false ideology and malpractice kind of counsel that he received from doctors and counselors. These doctors, these counselors that are providing this kind of abuse to minors or anyone, they need to ultimately be held accountable.
10: And praise God, he's found a Christian counselor and he's seeking help.
9: That's why we fight. That's why we continue to fight and defend against these laws that hurt, damage, and continue to wrap chains around people. Our mission is to set the captives free. For more information, go to Liberty Counsel's website, lc.org.
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1: Welcome to In Grace with Jim Scudder. 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
0: 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But today, we're going to take you all the way to Kings Mountain. You say, where's Kings Mountain? Well, it's interesting. There's Kings Mountain State Park in North Carolina. But the actual Kings Mountain is in South Carolina. So we're going to take you both to Kings Mountain, North Carolina, the town, and Kings Mountain, South Carolina, the mountain. Now, what happened here? Well, this is something that happened in American history, in the American Revolution, that the History Channel will not tell you. And actually, they've scrubbed the public school history books from all of this stuff. Why? Because God is evidenced in the foundation of our country. America was at a very critical point in the war of our independence. And there was a man who represented the British Army, and there's a British leader, a major named Ferguson. And Ferguson said, I am the king of Kings Mountain, and only God himself can remove me. And you know what? He's buried at the base of Kings Mountain, because there was a group of men and they were led by pastors. They were called the Mountain Men, and they had a prayer, and no one talks about this prayer. And the prayer was this: Lord, help us to show Ferguson who the real king of Kings Mountain is. We're going to take you and bring you to this place, this important place in our Revolutionary War, as we are approaching our 250th birthday. I'll be joined today with Dr. Phil Stringer. He's my colleague. He's the vice president of Dayspring Bible College and Seminary, where I serve as president. We're great friends. He's a great historian, and you'll really enjoy him unveiling some of this hidden history of God's involvement in our country. Hey, right before we get into today's adventure, do you remember getting the 250th bookmark for America's birthday from In Grace? You need this. It says America 250 on one side, on the other, In God We Trust, and it's my gift to you to celebrate Independence Day, or 250 years of freedom. 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
0: Dr. Stringer, Kings Mountain.
2: Incredible, incredible place in our history. October 7th, 1780. A battle that isn't as well known as many others, but number of historians have said this was the turning point in the War for Independence, and later Presidents Theodore Roosevelt and Herbert Hoover would both give speeches in which they said this was the whole turning point of our struggle for liberty.
0: So what's the main thing that happened here, and what's the significance to us as pastors and as Christians?
2: Well, the significance of it historically, you'd already seen a number of defeats in the South. A lot of folks were despairing of what the future would be. But this is more than just a story of a battle. It's a story of two famous prayers and the part that they played in the struggle for liberty. And this was a turning point as a number of militias, mountain men, if you will, frontiersmen, settlers, not a military force, but they came over the mountains from Tennessee to go after a Colonel Patrick Ferguson and the loyalist militias that he had put together that threatened them. And this doesn't turn out the way that folks would think it would. If you look at the physical circumstances, what happened in this battle, just absolutely amazing.
0: Well, this is what we're going to do today here on In Grace, and it's exciting to think of history. We love history. Dr. Stringer is an expert at history, and we also want to see the role that God has played, and we believe that this mountain, God had a role here, and we believe that there were certain prayers that made a difference here on King's Mountain, and we want you to enjoy today's In Grace episode. So let's start at the base of the story. You have, of course, the War of Independence. This year had not gone well.
2: It had been terrible
0: for the Americans.
2: They'd lost battle after battle. One of their key generals and a hero in a couple of battles, Benedict Arnold, had made his name forever famous by betraying the cause, actually becoming a British general in the course of it, literally switched sides as it looked like the colonial side didn't have any hope. And he literally switched sides, and that was a discouragement to the folks who had been so moved by his accomplishments, which had been great up to this point. And it just looks like a horrible time, like the Patriot cause is collapsing. You have this moment where Lord Cornwallis has become the head of the British troops in the South. He wants his flank protected. He brings in a British colonel, Patrick Ferguson. He had been a successful officer. He had invented a breech-loading rifle.
0: That's significant.
2: Yes,
0: I mean,
2: sure is.
0: It literally has changed the history of warfare.
2: Absolutely.
0: And something else significant about Ferguson, they say that he had a shot, a clean shot, of George Washington.
2: That was his statement.
0: Uh-huh.
2: That there was a moment in one of the battles, I believe Brandywine, when he had a clean shot at Washington, but it would have meant shooting him in the back. And he did not want to do that.
0: Huh.
2: He did not want to kill a brave warrior by shooting him in the back, let him go. If he had shot and killed General Washington, the war might never have gotten to King's Mountain.
0: Right.
2: There's every reasonable chance to believe that.
0: Right.
3: And now, former Lake County Clerk Carla Wyckoff, a public servant whose family roots stretch all the way back to the American Revolution.
0: Carla, it's good to have you on In Grace. And today we're talking about history. And you have relatives that go way back.
4: I do. I have relatives who fought in the American Revolution. My mother was a Maxwell. The Maxwells came to this country, they're Scottish, in about 1695, and they settled in Virginia. And ultimately, at least two of them fought in the American Revolution.
2: Overall, we're looking at the world superpower, much larger army, had ability to create weapons and munitions, which almost didn't exist in the colonies. One of the reasons that trade with France and Spain were so important, when the war started, we did not have one factory for the production of artillery in the former 13 colonies. And so you find the British Army much bigger, much more experienced, veteran generals leading it, the ability to produce weapons, a financial power. You just couldn't look at this. And I think all the way through, King George, the third leaders in Parliament, underestimated the rebel cause. But if you look at it, what else would you do? What else would you say? There becomes a how could this happen? And it becomes a story of miracles, if you will.
0: Well, so that's the point. The Constitution calls upon God, and we will leave God out of the story. We just watched the
2: sure.
0: film.
2: Right? No mention of the two famous prayers.
0: Here, and it was a well-done film, and this is a beautiful park, but there were some significant prayers at this place, and as people were coming here, and we believe that since it was a turn of the tide, that God did something here. Mm-hmm. But that's not acknowledged.
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1: As the Overmountain men assembled at Sycamore Shoals, Tennessee, the group went silent as the revered preacher, Samuel Doak, bowed his head and raised his voice. Almighty and gracious God, Thou hast been the refuge and strength of Thy people in all ages. In time of sorest need, we have learned to come to Thee, our rock and our fortress. Thou knowest the dangers and snares that surround us on march and in battle. Thou knowest the dangers that constantly threaten the humble but well-beloved homes which Thy servants have left behind them. Oh, in Thine infinite mercy, save us from the cruel hand of the savage and of tyrant. Save the unprotected homes while fathers and husbands and sons are far away fighting for freedom and helping the oppressed. Thou, who promised to protect the sparrow in its flight, keep ceaseless watch by day and by night over our loved ones. The helpless woman and little children we commit to Thy care. Thou wilt not leave them or forsake them in times of loneliness and anxiety and terror. O God of battle, arise in Thy might. Avenge the slaughter of Thy people. Confound those who plot for our destruction. Crown this mighty effort with victory, and smite those who exalt themselves against liberty and justice and truth. Help us as good soldiers to wield the sword of the Lord and Gideon. Amen.
2: So they decided to come to North Carolina after Ferguson. That's why they call them the Over the Mountain Men. They literally came over the mountain to come after Ferguson. This very day that they charged up this mountain, Pastor Samuel Doak prayed and asked that God would show Colonel Ferguson who the king of King's Mountain really was. Colonel Ferguson realizes they're coming. He moves his forces up here on King's Mountain, believing that this is a secure location.
6: And he was calling for backup, too.
2: Calling for backup,
6: and
2: which
6: no
2: didn't
6: one
2: come.
6: Came, but I think it's almost providence, God.
2: Sure.
6: The two people he was calling on for help were sick.
2: Yes.
6: And they didn't care about what he
2: or
6: was.
2: Or said they were sick, because neither one of them liked
6: they didn't
2: him
6: care
2: or got along with him.
6: Yeah.
2: So one, whatever it was, they were in an incredibly good position. They did not have elaborate fortifications. And frankly, Ferguson could have built more elaborate fortifications. Didn't think he needed to.
6: Right.
2: But again, you get the concept. And imagine charging up from the base of the mountain.
4: The group of Overmountain men were led by Major William Campbell, who evidently was quite a strong leader. He was a large man, imposing looking even, and evidently was able to really encourage the troops and inspire them and keep them going. And there are stories that Campbell, as some of the men wanted to retreat because it became difficult, he inspired them and kept them going.
2: And we're coming up on the burial place of Colonel Ferguson. He was in absolute shock. I'm sure he died in absolute shock. There was no chance in his mind he was going to be defeated. This is where he was buried later that day. And he was very defiant and very haughty. He was an immoral man who had 2 mistresses and flaunted the fact he had 2 women, one of whom who got killed in the crossfire and is buried
6: right
2: in the grave
6: too.
2: Right here with him.
6: Wow.
2: Colonel Ferguson really believed he was that powerful and that they could not contest him or could not challenge him. As you'll see, we go farther up the mountain a little bit, the Loyalist troops are in an impressive position. They're slightly larger force, better armed, organized as military units.
6: Anytime you have the height advantage.
2: The high ground.
6: Yeah, I mean, it should not have been a loss for Ferguson. But it was, I think, twofold. One, he said, God's not going to move me off this mountain himself. There he is. Mm-hmm. And two, the prayer of a righteous man availeth much.
2: The only explanation for this is the Loyalist troops fired their weapons and the rifle balls, the musket balls, did not go where they were aimed so often that the Lord moved them. An angel moved them. However it was, God did it.
6: And the irony,
2: but I want to see the replay.
6: The
2: to
6: irony
2: know how that
6: of it, too, is Ferguson was known as a really good sharpshooter, probably
2: sure.
6: the best in the British
2: sure.
6: Army.
2: Yeah.
6: And their guys were missing.
2: Mm-hmm.
6: Well, I would say the Lord had his hand on that.
2: Absolutely.
6: And the tide of the war changed here.
2: Yes.
6: At this very spot. We would not necessarily have the freedoms. We wouldn't have the country if this war hadn't changed at this spot here.
2: And we'll go up and in just a minute, we'll see, or two or three, we'll see the memorial
6: that's
2: to that.
6: That's
2: right up here.
6: This climb is. What's behind us is the monument, and it's a significant monument to what happened here, because this was significant, Dr. Stringer.
2: It surely
6: and
2: was.
6: Actually, this sign here says it is the turning point.
2: This brilliant victory marked the turning point of the American Revolution. This was obviously something understood by a lot of people a long time ago. The significance of this, we were talking about the unique advantage of the British, but you hear the casualty totals from the battle. Loyalist militia suffered 225 dead, 163 wounded, and 716 captured. While the Patriots had 28 killed and 68 wounded.
6: Well, this
2: just
6: was a
2: incredible.
6: Rout. I mean, this was a rout. And everyone that was up here for the British, they were gone. They were taken or killed.
2: Yeah. A victory would be a miracle. But this is an overwhelmingly lopsided victory.
6: And the news of that victory spread like sure wildfire. And people that were demoralized and like, there's no way, we're never going to defeat the most powerful army in the world. They heard of what happened here. And we believe God had a hand in what happened here.
2: I think it likely that's what a lot of people believed. And again, into the Declaration of Independence, they're asking God to show the rightness of the cause. And we have a victory that you cannot explain. There is not a military explanation for this victory. You just couldn't possibly come up with it. So it's no wonder that Ferguson is surprised and the Loyalist leaders are surprised. There's not a military explanation for this. And that victory lifted up a lot of people. And I would suspect there were a lot of them that understood it was from God. Primarily, the Over the Mountain Men soldiers were Presbyterians and Baptists. There were preachers from both groups in the battlefield itself. There were spokesmen from both groups. The settlers, high number of Baptists, high number of Presbyterians. And in the initial prayer in Tennessee before they came across the mountain, Pastor Samuel Doak prayed and asked that God would show himself the God of battles. That's a Bible phrase.
6: Mm.
2: I don't know how you explain this without saying that prayer was answered.
6: Amen. So the end result is the Americans won the war of the Revolutionary
2: War. Just about a year later.
6: Yeah.
2: You go from looking like it's a disaster
6: right.
2: to a year later, Cornwallis is defeated. The war's not technically over, but all the major battles are over. For all practical purposes, we look back now and say that was the end of the war, even though a treaty wasn't signed for 2 years. And that's a year after this. And when this happens, it looks like the Patriot cause is finished. And a year later, they're winning. And when Cornwallis surrenders at Yorktown and his army marches out, his band plays a song entitled "The World Turned Upside Down," because they could not explain what was happening.
4: The thing that's significant about Kings Mountain is that the British discovered two things after that battle. Number one, they could no longer rely on rallying individuals who were loyal to the king in order to fight with them. And they completely underestimated the strength and the determination of these patriots. They were farmers, they were hunters, they were laborers, but they were absolutely determined.
6: Well, what an incredible episode of In Grace, and very few people know about this mountain. It is King's Mountain. I asked Dr. Stringer, I thought there might be some regal reason it was named for King's Mountain. He said, no, it's just a farmer named King.
2: That's absolutely the truth, and yet it has a point in the story. Even in that, I see the providence of God, because that led Colonel Ferguson to claim some special role for his place here. And what a line for a preacher to use in prayer.
6: Yes.
2: Lord, show Colonel Ferguson who the king of King's Mountain is. Amen. And there is a grave down the hill.
6: Amen.
2: To show that very thing. And isn't it tragic that in this and so many other cases, when the history of it is told, people feel an obligation to leave God out.
6: The man who said, God himself cannot move me from this mountain, at this spot, was shot, hit 7 times, and fell off his horse, hanging by the stirrup and the horse dragging him. Now, I don't wish that on any man, but I think it is very foolish for us to tempt God. My friends, the Almighty God that spoke all of this into existence by his words loves you. The Bible says hell is a place of fire that burns forever and ever, and the worm dieth not. Jesus spoke about hell. The one person that Jesus said was in hell, all he wanted was a drip of water on his tongue. So don't ever think of hell as a place that's okay. No, it's a place of torment and torture. You say, why would God create such a horrible place? Well, he didn't create it for you. He didn't create it for me. It was created for the devil. We all believe that's the place the devil should be, and those the angels that fell, the demons. But that is the destination of those who refuse his love. God loved the world. He gave his only begotten son to die on a cross for you. And the Bible is very clear, whosoever believes in him should not perish, but have everlasting life. You know what that takes though, to say, look, I'm a sinner, I can't save myself. That takes humility. Ferguson wasn't a humble man, but here he fell and down the hill, he lies even today. He said, God himself can't even move me from this mountain. Well, ironically, he is still basically on this mountain, his body is, but we don't know the destination of his soul. We can determine the destination of our soul by simple faith in Jesus Christ. He is God. He died on a cross for our sins. He rose again the 3rd day. And the Bible says, if you'll trust in him, you will have everlasting life. There's not anything

0: Jesus, look, he had no sin. Jesus wasn't a sinner. He was sinless, but he was the Son of God, and he came and died in our place on the cross, and he took our sin. And anyone who believes in him has everlasting life. That is something you can receive by simple faith. It's not by joining a church. It's not by giving to charity. It's by trusting in him as your only hope, as your only way to heaven. And when you do that, the Bible is very clear. It says you shall have everlasting life. That is good news.
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1: Thanks for joining me today on Mission Network News. I'm Ruth Kramer. Peace talks continue abroad, but Lebanese believers know that true peace remains fragile and uncertain. Then, decades after communism's grip, a pastor witnesses spiritual awakening in Armenia. We'll tell you what's happening and how you can get involved in just a moment. But first, Lebanese Christians balance hope with skepticism as Beirut officials meet their Israeli counterparts in the United States for a fifth round of peace talks. Heart for Lebanon's Camille Melki says,
2: our prayers is that those negotiations will go forth productively and will come up with some very affirmative steps to keep the ceasefire holding and lead into a long-term peace agreement.
1: So far, talks have done little to stop fighting on the ground.
2: Prior to this last ceasefire, there has been more than a dozen ceasefires that did not last for more than an hour or 2 hours.
1: The longest pause in 3 months of war began on Saturday night. The ceasefire came as a result of the U.S. and Iran's agreement to stop fighting on all fronts, including Lebanon. As today's peace talks involve Israel and the Lebanese government, the Iranian proxy Hezbollah remains a wild card. Meanwhile, suffering continues. Fighting has killed more than 4,000 people since March, and over a million have been displaced.
2: This is our golden opportunity, not only to care and support families in great need, but also to bring the gospel in meaningful and tangible ways in front of people who have been deceived and who have been indoctrinated.
1: Next, Burkina Faso's military junta has been in power since 2022. It runs a fierce campaign to control dissenting voices and project a narrative about its own success. But the facts on the ground are grim. Islamic insurgents control a large portion of the country. Clashes between insurgents and the Burkina Bay army catch civilians in the crosshairs. Yet in the midst of displacement and destruction, a handful of women press on toward life and faith. Greg Yoder with Christian World Outreach says 25 young women have recently graduated from their vocational training programs.
3: Our directors there just love these girls like their family.
1: CWO's Village of Opportunity has been a refuge for these graduates.
3: Some of them are going back to displacement camps or finding a relative that lives in another area. But some are going back home.
1: Christians make up around 20% of Burkina Faso's Muslim-majority population. Yoder says many of the young women who arrive to receive vocational training aren't Christians. But by the time they leave, that's changed.
3: Some aren't necessarily accepted back with their families because they've changed in what they believe.
1: Praise God for raising more Christian women to enter Burkina Faso's insecurity. Pray for their faith to spread powerfully. And finally, revival is coming to Armenia one heart at a time. This is happening as the country continues to move beyond its post-Soviet communist past. Pastor Artur Sarkisyan, a partner of A3, says,
4: now God work in our heart, and God now revive everyone's heart.
1: Sarkisyan sees signs of revival in people's growing desire for biblical teaching, community, and prayer. In his church, people gather every morning and evening simply to pray.
4: People coming, pray. Every day in our church, we have church service.
1: The church also has a variety of ministries helping meet the spiritual and practical needs of those who come. They're also seeing more people come to faith.
4: Every Sunday, new people coming and receive Jesus.
1: As revival grows, so does the need to equip church leaders. To help meet that need, A3 trains Armenian pastors, emphasizing biblical character. Sarkisyan says certain qualities are essential for church leaders.
4: I think every leader needs to have a prayer life every day and holiness and be humble, have humility spirit.
1: Pray that Armenian church leaders will seek the wisdom and understanding needed to lead effectively. 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I'm Ruth Kramer.
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Isaiah 55:11. So shall my word be that goeth forth out of my mouth. It shall not return unto me void, but it shall accomplish that which I please, and it shall prosper in the thing whereto I sent it. 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
1: I've talked about the male crisis in previous commentaries, but it is encouraging to find an op-ed in USA Today by an author who begins by quoting a feminist. Nicole Russell quotes a feminist who concluded, "If civilization had been left in female hands, we'd still be living in grass huts." Men are not optional, even though the current culture has made them feel that way. She observes that a culture that repeatedly devalues men should not be surprised when so many struggle to find purpose, confidence, and direction. To quote C.S. Lewis, "We make men without chests and expect them virtue and enterprise. We laugh at honor and are shocked to find traitors in our midst." She points to a recent New York Times discussion on a podcast in which the participants lament that young men are in crisis and don't find any encouragement from the left. Therefore, they head to the far right, who are welcoming them with open arms. While that may be overstated, the direction is clear. Why spend time with liberals or even vote for liberals if they refer to your masculinity as toxic? Speaking of toxic, I would recommend the book by Nancy Piercy, The Toxic War on Masculinity. 3 years ago, I interviewed her on her book and appreciated her sound biblical perspective. She discovered that men who attend church regularly shatter all the negative stereotypes. They're more loving to their wives, more emotionally engaged with their children than any other group in America. They're less likely to divorce and less likely to commit domestic violence. Men are essential unless you want to live in grass huts. They need to be encouraged and can find that encouragement in the church. The first step is to get men back to church. I'm Kirby Anderson, and that's my point of view.
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What do you believe about money? Hi, I'm Chuck Bentley with the Crown Money Minute. Galatians 3:6 says, Abraham believed God and it was credited to him as righteousness. 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

0: Back to Genesis with Dr. John Morris, scientist with the Institute for Creation Research. Dr. Morris, over the years, we've read a lot from science about amber. Has DNA ever been recovered from it?
1: Chris, there are fragments of DNA found in amber, but it's well known that DNA decomposes in such a short period of time that even in thousands of years, you'd not expect to find much DNA left. But now an even more remarkable thing has been found that has thrown evolution into a tizzy. Entombed within the bodies of insects fossilized in amber are ancient bacteria, which scientists have been able to revive. They've actually come back to life. Over 3,500 types of microorganisms have been rejuvenated. Chris, how can this be? This amber is thought to be millions and millions of years old, but how could things still be alive after all that time? Chris, I think it's the evolutionary story and the story of millions of years which is wrong. The Back to Genesis view makes a whole lot more sense.
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1: I'm Jackie Benner. My mother was an unmarried American Indian who threw me in a trash can when I was 2 months old. My grandfather rescued me and gave me to friends who adopted and raised me as their own. But I always felt different. In college, I became friends with a woman who introduced me to drugs, and my life went downhill. By turns, I was a stripper, a drug dealer, and a hooker. There seemed to be no limit to how low I would go just to get high. Mom paid for rehab once, but I walked out after 30 days. She was in the final stage of cancer then, yet I even stole her medication. I was dripping in acid the day she died, leaving me with no one. I drifted from one city to another, working as a stripper and a prostitute. I ended up in Florida, where I quit drugs, and I even went to college, but I still drank heavily. I seemed to have no control over my life. One of my friends gave her life to Christ and began praying for me. She gave me a Bible. One day, in desperation, I decided to pray. I didn't even know if God would listen to scum like me, but I knelt anyway. I began to weep as I saw the wasted wreckage of my life. I confessed my sin, asking Him to forgive me, and by the time I stood up, I was a new woman, no longer rejected. God wanted me enough to send Jesus to die for my sins. I was now His child, restored by His grace, clean enough for heaven. I finished college and now have a ministry helping children. If the Son therefore shall make you free, you shall be free indeed.
0: If you would like to be free from the weight of sin by receiving Jesus Christ as Lord and Savior, or maybe you have questions about it, call 1-888-NEED-HIM right now. 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

Be Thou My Vision. Oh, what a wonderful hymn. It's been around for such a long time and remains one of the best love hymns of all time. Wonderful, wonderful truths there as well, that we want God to be the center of our lives. Friend, is God the center of your life? That's so very important. I'm out here at, where am I? What is it? What do you want? What is this called? The Farm at Green Acres. And so I was shooting that way, and there's more stuff behind me here. It's just a wonderful, beautiful venue here. And I'm so grateful for Charity meeting me out here, meeting us out here, so we could film a couple videos out here. And it's just beautiful. And look them up on Facebook, and look us up on Patreon as well. Thanks so much.

0: And whatever you do...
1: Do you know what is wrong with so many American families today? We have succumbed to the myth of they lived happily ever after. Nobody's supposed to live happily ever after. But you see, so many times we get the idea that if we can just find Mr. Right, Miss Right, and we get married, then somehow we're supposed to be happy, and we think that other person is supposed to make us happy. Friend, I want to tell you that sufficiency and security and significance are something that no man can give you and no woman can give you. If you don't find those things in Jesus, you won't find them. You're looking in the wrong place. And you demand of your mate sometimes things that only God can give you. And then when your mate doesn't supply those things, then you think it's time for a divorce. So I'm not saying that marriage doesn't meet needs, but I'm saying there are the deepest needs that only God can meet.
2: Profound truth. Simply stated. Waiting for you now at profoundtruth.org.

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0: Abe works at a firm in Kentucky where he has the habit of telling both customers and co-workers that he's praying for them, and he means it. He prays for them and says the Bible has the answer and they should follow the way of the Lord. The company, however, does not allow religious speech of any kind, whether it's pro-religion or anti-religion. They strive at this company for what they call a professional neutral on these subjects. In this situation, our attorneys let Abe know that his employer has the right to regulate speech if they do it with not favoring one side or the other. In private time, he can say, "I'm praying for you." In private time with other workers and customers, he absolutely can witness. But he must honor the company with their request to stay neutral if they make it for everyone across the board. In this case, Abe is going to be able to do it in private, but must honor the company for their uniform presence.
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0: June 24th, anchored in the truth. Have you ever lost hold of a light object on a windy day? If so, you know how difficult it can be to try and get it back. The object races ahead of you, skipping across the ground and darting in all different directions. It has nothing to hold it down and is completely at the mercy of the wind. A similar phenomenon takes place in our belief system. When we are without a firm grasp of the truth, we're vulnerable to being pushed and pulled in every direction. Various philosophies call to us, and we become taken in by their appeal. Today, we'll hear from a man who was tossed about amidst nearly every teaching he encountered. He's here to share with us his true story on this Unshackled Daily Devotional.
1: I'm Tim Lawler, and my parents let me quit going to church, but I played on the church basketball team where I heard the gospel and prayed for salvation. My mom and dad showed no interest in my decision, so I quit reading the Bible and I turned to parties and drugs. I made the dean's list in college, but I also almost OD'd on angel dust. After that, I spent a year free of drugs, but as soon as I went home to Maine, my friends lured me into smoking pot. To get away, I hitchhiked to Vermont and worked as a ranger with the Forest Service. Vegetarianism became my religion. Christians, including a fellow ranger, tried to tell me about Jesus, but I scorned God. After I lost my job for getting a DUI, I took a bus to California where I tried Buddhism and New Age stuff. Back in Vermont again, I was a bartender until I got fed up with my aimless life and I went to a gospel concert. There I prayed with a counselor who told me to read the Bible and go to a Bible teaching church. God heard my prayer, forgave my sin, and gave my life purpose. I attended Bible college, and when I went back to tell the ranger I was following Christ, he was amazed. He thought I was too far gone to save. So don't ever give up on anyone. Today I'm married with 7 children, and I pastor a church.
0: The Apostle Paul wrote to early believers in Ephesians chapter 4, encouraging them to grow in spiritual maturity. He says in verse 14, "Then we will no longer be infants, tossed back and forth by the waves, and blown here and there by every wind of teaching, and by the cunning and craftiness of people in their deceitful scheming." Friend, spiritual maturity is a choice. If we are not continually growing in the truth, we are sure to be dragged into harmful philosophies. Then, like Tim, we will begin to embrace every good-sounding ideology, oblivious to the lies that support it. So let's determine to know God's Word and anchor ourselves against the manipulative voices in the wind. Will you receive this truth today? Unshackled, the longest-running audio drama in history, airs on over 3,000 radio stations worldwide. 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
1: Why is the church called the salt of the earth? 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
2: Now, salt in the Bible speaks of life. The life of the Lord Jesus. The Bible says, have salt within yourselves. Jesus said in Matthew chapter 5, you are the salt of the earth. And salt speaks of the saving, purifying, sanctifying life of the Lord Jesus Christ. It speaks of vitality. And so what we find here is that we're to present the Lord Jesus Christ, number one, in purity, number two, with integrity, and number three, with vitality.
1: Welcome to Love Worth Finding, featuring the timeless biblical teaching of pastor and author Adrian Rogers. One of the reasons why Jesus Christ was considered an incredible communicator was his use of practical illustrations and how he incorporated everyday examples into his messages. The way Jesus describes the church as salt speaks of its healing, preserving, and purifying properties. There are also biblical connotations for leaven and honey, and it's important to understand them so that we can beware when situations arise. If you have your Bible, turn now to Leviticus chapter 2, look at verse 11, as Adrian Rogers begins part one of Salty Saints.
2: Take God's word, please, and turn to Leviticus chapter 2 with me for a moment, if you will. Leviticus chapter 2, and as you're finding it, and when you find it, look up here and let me tell you a wonderful secret about how to understand the Bible, the Word of God. Learn this, the key to understanding the Bible is the Lord Jesus Christ. All of the Bible is about the Lord Jesus Christ, not just the New